0: Washington to celebrate America's 250th anniversary. It's due to take place on June the 24th. The president described it as a rally to end all rallies. On Sunday, he suggested planned anniversary concerts could be cancelled after several booked artists pulled out. He described them as overpriced and boring. The Kenyan president says his government is doing the right thing by allowing the United States to construct an Ebola quarantine center in the country. William Ruto said turning down the facility, which was set up at Washington's expense, would look very inhuman.
1: The American government has supported us in this Ebola setup health infrastructure. And they did make a request to us in the process of setting up all the other facilities to also set up one where they can use in the event that their citizens, their soldiers, if they are in a situation, then they can use that facility.
0: This is the latest world news from the BBC. Hundreds of Libyans have protested outside the UN Refugee Agency headquarters in the capital Tripoli, demanding that irregular migrants and refugees leave the country. Many held signs and chanted that Libya belongs to Libyans. It's estimated the number of migrants and refugees there is almost 1 million. Many of those fleeing to Libya are from neighboring war-torn Sudan. A new study of satellite images has found mangroves are showing signs of recovery after decades of destruction. The tropical and subtropical forests play an important role in climate regulation, coastal protection, and maintaining biodiversity. They had been threatened by fish farming and urban development. Daniel Fries is director of the Mangrove Lab.
2: The great thing about mangroves is that they're these kind of unsung superheroes, right? You think they're not that important, or they're just there, they're in the way, but they are protecting our shorelines, they're creating fisheries, they're a great place for recreation and education, and they're taking up our carbon emissions. And they're doing all of this for free.
0: Hollywood has spent the week celebrating 100 years since the birth of Marilyn Monroe. Museum exhibitions and special events have marked the occasion. Julian's Auctions also sold more than 100 personal items, including a used hot pink lipstick for more than $12,000. On Marilyn's actual birthday, another auction house scooped up more than $2.5 million on jewelry, dresses and personal letters. In tennis, Poland's Maja Chwilinska has made French Open history by becoming the first qualifier to go all the way to the finals. She beat the Russian Dana Schneider in straight sets. She will meet Russia's eighth seed Mira Andreeva in Saturday's title decider. BBC World News.
3: It had been a while since we spoke with Terry Tempest Williams here on Travel with Rick Steves. When we recorded our last conversation with Terry back in 2019, she had just written the book, Erosion, Essays of Undoing. We tried to make sense of the losses many of us felt at the time and attempts to discredit science and to stifle efforts to address the causes of global warming. Since then, we've been through a pandemic, and now a second Trump administration keeps us on our toes as they unravel protections for people, wildlife, and the environment on an astonishing scale. Terry's known for her environmental and conservation activism, as a gifted writer and speaker, and as an educator in her native Utah and at the Harvard Divinity School. When we heard she had a new book coming out, we knew it was time to reconnect and to hear how she's been responding to the latest challenges in our world. The hour ahead is the heart-to-heart conversation we had. You could explain some of the anxiety and discord that America's living through today as symptoms of a kind of long COVID. A long COVID that all of our society is experiencing and struggling with together. The world we've known seems to be disappearing, and that actually provides an opportunity for us to make our world a better place to call home. That's the opinion of author and environmental activist Terry Tempest Williams. She explores the kind of courage and awareness required of us to bring about a more cohesive future, and that's the point of her latest book. It's called The Glorians, Visitations from the Holy Ordinary. It's all about finding beauty in our fellow creatures and in our relationships with the people we encounter day after day. Terry's been a favorite guest of ours here on Travel with Rick Steves over the years, and a lot has happened in the 7 years since she's been with us. Let's find out what she's been observing, learning, and thinking about along the way. Terry, thanks for being here.
4: Rick, it's such a pleasure. I feel like I've come to Mecca here in your own home ground.
3: Well, so. If you've read your books, I think Mecca's come to us. So it's a nice convergence here.
4: Anyway, you're a hero of mine, and thank you for your guidance all over the world.
3: Well, thank you, because we both are into travel. Mine requires a plane ticket, and yours just, we'll talk about what yours requires, but it's just so fun to immerse myself in your thinking and in your writing, and I find it quite inspiring. Now, we've talked several times. We've celebrated your book, The Hour of Land, where you explored the personal topography of America's national parks. We've talked about your book, When Women Were Birds, where you explored the power of women's stories and why speaking truth matters. And we've talked about your book, Erosion, Essays of Undoing, where you explored the environmental impact of Trump's first administration. And each of those was a great conversation. And now in your latest book, The Glorians, we're exploring something else. Tell us, basically, the book's called The Glorians, Visitations from the Holy Ordinary. I guess a good way to start is, just very briefly, because we'll get deeper into it, but just so we know the context, what are Glorians and what are Visitations from the Holy Ordinary?
4: I think it's this conversation. I think yesterday, walking along the ocean, you know, the edge of the ocean, it was so exquisite, just knowing that there are orcas underneath. And, you know, I think it's about paying attention and the idea that if we are present, we will know what to do. The Glorians, what is a Glorian? I had 4 points of a definition, thoughtful, resonant, I thought. And at the last minute of the last hour, I pulled that definition because I thought, who am I to define the ineffable? The Glorians came out of a dream. May I share it with you quickly?
3: Please do.
4: It's the one dream that I can remember the date, March 20th, 2020, exactly a week when the world was shut down from the pandemic, as you know. And the dream I had was this. I was in Cambridge in the dream, crossed the gates into Harvard Yard. It was resplendent fall, red maples, golden beech trees, bronze oaks. I knew I had to get to the tower. There is no tower. I turn. There is the tower with 2 entry points, a direct staircase to the top and a spiral staircase to the side. I choose the spiral staircase, around, around, around. When I'm on top, I realize I'm standing in Cassandra's temple. I have the direct feeling that I've forgotten something. I hear my name called. I turn. There's a woman, professor, with students behind her, going up the direct path. The gate is locked. And she says, Terry, do you remember the vow you made to us? And I said, remind me. And she said, your vow is the epic documentation of the Glorians. And I woke up and I thought, what is a Glorian? And I was haunted by it.
3: Is this a word or did you make up this word?
4: I think it came to me. You know,
3: It came to you because it should be a word and it came to you. And you remembered that dream. That's quite an accomplishment.
4: Well, my grandmother schooled us well. She was a self-taught Jungian scholar.
3: Yeah.
4: We were terrified to stay overnight at her house because we all fought to do that. Because we would know in the morning, she would say, did God speak to you? Did you have a dream?
3: Yeah.
4: So we would sleep in late so we could avoid that question.
3: Was that right? But this dream stuff, you know, wasn't Samuel Taylor Coleridge had a great dream and he wrote one of the greatest poems ever. And then he was trying to remember the dream, scribbling it madly. And then somebody interrupted him and it ended the poem. I just literally last month, I found a pen that when you push it, it lights up so you can write in the dark.
4: Oh, I love that.
3: So I can wake up in the middle of the night and jot something down. Because dreams are like little butterflies. They flutter by.
4: You're right. And if you don't pay attention, they vanish. Okay. So I did write it down.
3: This is Travel with Rick Steves. And today we're visiting with Terry Tempest Williams to hear how the crazy times we've been living in since the pandemic have inspired her latest book. The book's called The Glorians, Visitations from the Holy Ordinary. Terry's known for writing more than 24 books that often deal with ecological issues, personal spirituality, and the pressures on American democracy. Her many awards include a Lifetime Achievement Award by the Los Angeles Times for her work focusing on the American West. Terry teaches as a writer in residence at the Harvard Divinity School and she also lives with her husband in the arid desert in her home state of Utah. Now, you've got an interesting world, we should make it clear, because in one way you're in academia. You're at Harvard Divinity School in Boston in a very urban setting, and the ed with her husband in the arid desert in her home state of Utah. Now, you've got an interesting world, we should make it clear, because in one way you're in academia. You're at Harvard Divinity School in Boston in a very urban setting, and the eddy in your river, I think, is Utah in an arid desert.

0: And this book is dealing, I think in a lot of ways, as you called it, with the human cost of COVID. And you say, it's like we all had long COVID. I was very worried about long COVID.
1: I was too.
0: In the day. The long COVID, it's your metaphor for the anxiety and the discord that we're feeling today in a world that we once knew, but now we don't feel like we know it. In COVID, we had to create distance in order to survive. But now that distance is kind of causing a problem. Talk a little more about your metaphor of the anxiety in our country today as long COVID.
1: You know, we have not grieved. Mm. When you think about, we have lost over 1 million citizens.
0: Mm-hmm.
1: And we have not grieved. We have not had a national ceremony to really acknowledge what we lost, the people we lost. The time, I see it with my students, the times they lost of socialization. And I think if we do not grieve properly, then our grief will come out sideways.
0: That's a life skill, is grieving, I think.
1: It is.
0: You have to let yourself grieve.
1: And grief is love. And I think if we do not grieve individually, together, collectively, it comes out sideways through violence, through depression. Sometimes I wonder, Rick, if that isn't what January 6th was about on some level.
0: So in our inability to grieve with the loss of COVID, and in so many ways, I mean, there was the numbers of people who died and more. That was probably a consequence of politicizing that whole nightmare in our society.
1: I know, as if we didn't have enough to hold.
0: Well, and that's another part of your book is that, you know, then comes President Trump, and it's like a double whammy. And now we have the impacts on our emotions and our unresolved grief from the pandemic, combined with the unraveling of all these social and government norms by our current administration. And our society is struggling to keep up with this change and how to deal with it and how to maintain what we embrace as fundamental to who we are as humans.
1: And it was a time of great societal metamorphosis. I mean, the whole unrest on the streets with George Floyd. In the American West, as you well know, 8 million acres were burning that summer. We couldn't breathe. And that became another statement that I was so aware of. George Floyd, that litany, I cannot breathe, I cannot breathe. Those of us living in the American West, we couldn't breathe.
0: Right.
1: We couldn't see.
0: So Terry, we've survived COVID and we have some lingering effects. And I'd like to kind of imagine our society after having survived our President Trump. We're looking for what you call a more cohesive future. How do you see us getting through the challenges presented by our political reality and COVID?
1: It's such a great question, Rick. I can only speak for myself, and that's been going deeper.
0: Mm-hmm.
1: You know, I think there's something deeper than hope, and that is engagement. And for Brooke and me, it really has been adhering to our community. You know, we had 5 flash floods in a matter of weeks in the summer of 2024. We live in a community of about 250 people. Most of us are there because we want to be left alone. And yet, when you have these kinds of epic sheet floods in a matter of minutes, you convene with your neighbors very, very quickly because we need each other. And out of those floods, our community has deepened. Our community has become more engaged. It's not just the radical environmentalists in our valley that are saying we need to think about climate, but actually the Mormons and the mega supporters who are saying it can no longer be about private property rights. It has to be about each other.

Terry Tempest Williams writes creative nonfiction. And as writer-in-residence at Harvard Divinity School since 2017, she's been invited to contemplate and write about the spiritual implications of climate change. She's with us today to share what she's been observing and learning in her book called The Glorians. We'll look at how we can use a traveler's sense of discovery even when we're staying close to home as Terry continues as our guide today on Travel with Rick Steves.

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2: Terry Tempest Williams is a much-honored author with roots in the American West who writes about our relationship with the natural world. She's our special guest today on Travel with Rick Steves. Terry's just released her book called The Glorians, Visitations from the Holy Ordinary. So, Terry, in your book you talked about finding grace where you least expect it, and that a glorian is a moment of grace. Let's talk about grace.
3: I started out thinking I was writing a book about grace because in the tradition I was raised, and I'm certainly not Orthodox, being a Mormon, we didn't have a practice of grace. We didn't really even discuss grace, which is so important in other religious traditions.
2: Because I'm a Lutheran, and Luther's all about grace.
3: Exactly.
2: That's how Luther distinguishes himself from the Roman Catholic norm of 500 years ago.
3: You know, I think for Mormons, it's a pragmatic religion. You do rather than be. At least that's my assessment. So I was interested in grace. What is it? Unbidden, unexpected, undeserved. And that to me became really the bedrock of the Glorian. Most simply, when you think about the Holy Ordinary, it was an ant. It was spring. Our coyote blossom was in full bloom, these beautiful magenta blossoms, and the wind had blown them all off. Our patio was strewn with them. I thought, I'm going to run in and get a basket so I can save them. I came back, and as you can imagine, the wind blew them in the other direction. There was one blossom left, and I bent down to pick it up, and it moved. Six legs, an ant, carrying this little parachute in its mandibles. What do we do in the pandemic when we have the gift of time? We follow. I followed that ant all across the patio. And just as I think it's going to fall off the patio to the desert itself, attending ants appear out of nowhere, lift the blossom up. The ant goes down to the desert, place it back in its mandibles. They disappear. It goes on its way. I'm still following. Up ahead, I see a huge prickly pear patch, and I think that's it. Impaled. Over. Again, three more attending ants come. They lift, turn, go around, not impaled, disappear. It continues on its way. I can tell you probably 20 minutes later, I see this clay-covered fist rising from the desert floor. It goes toward the entrance to the ant colony, lays its blossom down. Dozens and dozens of worker ants come, shred the blossom into tiny, tiny pieces, disappear, and I imagine that they're lining the pathway to the queen.
2: You see, anybody can see that, but most people don't see that.
3: Well, it was a glorian. And suddenly, this word that I couldn't identify became a moment of grace.
2: So as I read your book, The Glorians, Terry, I feel like you're just a more developed thinker than me. But key to both of our work is observing keenly. And then to share it in a way that inspires people to embrace the sensuality of life even more deeply. And part of that is that Corona bonus. For the first time in 25 years, you didn't have to leave your valley.
3: And I realized what a privilege that was.
2: I had the same thing. And I had to develop what I called employing a traveler's mindset at home.
3: How did you do that?
2: Well, let's talk about that, but we'll take just a quick break. This is Travel with Rick Steves. We're joined by Terry Tempest Williams, and her new book is The Glorians, Visitations from the Holy Ordinary. It's a collection of essays and personal stories about finding grace where you least expect it, restoring our connection to the natural world, and making sense of our time of rapid change and heightened conflict. Terry, I was just talking about how I had developed a new mindset, which I called employing the traveler's mindset, even when we can't travel. I said, I can't change this. I got to embrace it. So when I'm walking home, I see a snail on top of a fence. I think escargot, you know.
3: I love that.
2: I think I am stuck at home now, but I'm going to have the same traveler's mindset. And for me, that would mean curiosity, appreciating community, embracing the wonder of things, to go slow, to be thankful, and to be in the moment. That's the challenge. And your book is all about that. For you, you wrote, "Time is listening to birdsong." What a beautiful concept of time. Mm. We don't do it. How many people ever sit and listen to birdsong?
3: And I think, you know, people were saying to me, "Weren't you lonely, just stuck out there in the desert?" Anything but. And yeah. I realized my community was not just my own species, but says Phoebe, ravens, eagles dipping their beaks in the Colorado River. Coyotes. It was a night sky of stars.
2: You talk about how wild animals were moving back into the urban spaces in Utah and all across the world. And I talk about how the locals in Rome, without tourists, were taking back their public squares. They were reclaiming their Piazza Navonas.
3: I love that. And what does that tell us about our hunger? That we have is time.
2: Again, COVID was, it's like, it's a gift. And what are we going to do with that gift?
3: It's also terrifying. You know, I think my brother almost died, Hank, and he came to live with us for 3 months as we tended to him.
2: Your pod went from 2 to 3.
3: That's right. And 2 dogs and 2 cats. But, you know, when we brought Hank home to the desert, he could barely walk from the car to our place. When he left, he was walking 9 miles a day. And that was grace.
2: That is beautiful. And during my Corona bonus time, during my sabbatical from the frantic, be productive, be efficient world, I learned how to like dogs. I learned how to cook.
3: Yes.
2: I even learned how to like washing dishes. People who saw me goes, "Who are you?"
3: Dishes, washing dishes. That was my favorite thing. Brooke did the cooking. I did the dishes.
2: Yeah.
3: You know, I have to tell you this one story because you talk about birdsong. You know, I was teaching during the time over what at that time was this bizarre thing called Zoom, which now is right. Part of our everyday life. And the class ended and I said, "Let's just, you know," no one wanted to leave.
2: Right.
3: And so there was this moment of silence when we were all supposed to check out. And suddenly, there was a bird from India. There was a bird answering from Cambridge. There were our ravens answering from Utah. There was a cacophony of bird songs, conversations all over the world with students all over the world. And for 30 minutes, grace, unplanned, unbidden, unrehearsed, we just listened to the birds of our home ground talk to one another.
2: Now, that relates to the letter you wrote to your students at Harvard Divinity School. And you wrote, I think this is exactly what you wrote, "This is a time to absorb, to walk, to reflect, to read, to ponder, and help where and when we can. Our task is to pay attention and listen." That's a prescription for finding beauty in a broken world, isn't it? Creating beauty in a struggling world.
3: And the students rose to that occasion, and they ended up creating what we called a coyote chaplaincy, this correspondence between the students from the Harvard Divinity School with the healthcare workers at the University of Utah Medical Center. It was beautiful. They organized themselves. They created a curriculum of poetry, of photographs, letter writing, even a rock star concert. And to be of use was also part of what the pandemic allowed us to do.
2: Tell me a little bit about, as a teacher at a divinity school, and, you know, one of the great divinity schools in the country, you're training people how to be pastors, but you're training more than that too, right?
3: You know, in the almost 10 years I've been there, and this is my last semester, what I've noticed is a shift, that the majority of our students are now coming to be of use, to be chaplains, to be leaders of nonprofit, to think about social justice, environmental justice, climate, not just priests and pastors or even theologians. And that's interesting to me. Most of my classes were taught in the Emerson Chapel, the Divinity Chapel, where he gave his radical address to six graduating seniors. And his first paragraph in that address, it was 1838, was the refulgent spring, and it was all about nature. And then at the end, what he said to them, and also a very crowded small chapel full of doubters, priests and pastors, he said, "Your God is too small." And that remark, his remarks, got him banned from Harvard for 30 years. And, you know, I think the students realize they come from a radical tradition. So many of my students were asking, what are the spiritual implications of climate collapse? And it was a privilege to be able to learn and explore with them, 15 students in the Emerson Chapel, sitting in a circle.
2: I love that. And every time you go back to Utah, you're like beachcombing after a storm, and you take that to your classroom in Harvard, and it metastasizes. I use that word in a positive way.
3: Yeah.
2: Through the thinking of our society.
3: You know, some people said it must be a schizophrenic life, but as you suggested, it was a balanced life. One informed the other.
2: Our guest today on Travel with Rick Steves is Terry Tempest Williams. Her latest book is called The Glorians, Visitations from the Holy Ordinary. You'll find Terry's earlier visits with us in the notes we post with this week's show at ricksteves.com/radio. You know, when I'm reading Glorian, I keep thinking, wow, Utah in the desert. And then your unleashed way of describing things that can be so inspirational. I mean, I'm trying to even think in the way you would describe it, maybe, you know, the desert in Utah, so arid yet so fertile. It's like your soul's luxurious spa.
3: It's also a brutal place, you know. I can't recommend moving there. last summer, it got to 116 degrees.
2: Oh, yeah.
3: It's an acquired taste. It's an erosional landscape.
2: Let's talk about heat, because you wrote about that in quite a lot of depth in The Glorians. There, you've been tuned into heat in many, many ways.
3: And I don't do well with heat.
2: I don't either. I'm in Seattle for good reason.
3: Yeah. No, when you're in the Arctic or, you know, in even Salt Lake City, you can always put on more clothes when you're cold.
2: Yeah.
3: Unless you want to be perpetually naked.
2: Right.
3: You know, you have to adjust.
2: I love the way you embrace storms that are about to hit. Tell us a little bit about the storms with Brooke, your husband, in the arid backcountry of Utah.
3: Maybe with a name like Tempest, I'm drawn to it.
2: There you go. Terry Tempest Williams.
3: But Brooke and I took to putting bowls of water around our patio because at that time, you know, 8 million acres in the American West were on fire. I think about the heat dome that Washington was experiencing during those months. And we would get mixed flocks of birds coming from California, coming from New Mexico, coming from all over. And they were parched. They were panting. And so when we would have these downpours, we would take out our bowls and they would be filled. And the birds would come. The deer would come. Even at night, the coyotes would come close. That's how parched it was. I mean, yes, the desert is very romantic in its essence. It's also brutal, and without water, you die.
2: It's interesting. It's peaceful. It's brutal. It's arid, but it's full of life.
3: It's the full range, which is
2: why
3: we love it.
2: And it's in high contrast almost.
3: All the time.
2: Like when it rains, it rains.
3: All the time.
2: I got to say, I've got this image. excuse me, but of you and your husband naked in a torrential downpour, sudsing each other up. Well, I don't know. Tell me about
3: it. You know,
2: most people, when it's pouring down rain, they run inside. I got, hey, Brooke, let's go outside.
3: Well, you could call it madness, you know, with the heat and all and the isolation, but we just ran and got a bar of soap. We were so excited, and we did just start, you know, bathing.
2: Literally bathing, because you could wash your hair literally in the rain.
3: It was that wild and beautiful.
2: Beautiful. You must just feel like in some fantasy, otherworldly paradise.
3: It's the full range, Rick, because, you know, one day a friend came and we were out on the porch and I saw her turn red. You know, she started sweating. She goes, Terry, do you think we could go inside? You know, you kind of lose your mind. But when I walked her back to the car, I heard this flapping sound and I realized the soles of my sandals were delaminating. You know, it's
2: that hot.
3: It's searing.
2: Oh my goodness. Yeah.
3: But then I have to say, when we were having those flash floods, it was terrifying. And you know, when Rilke says beauty is the beginning of terror, I think it's just the opposite in the desert. Terror is the beginning of beauty. And you know how you think about dumb deaths, where you hear that someone just walked off a cliff?
2: Yeah.
3: I almost had a dumb death because when the flash flood was coming, it was the fifth one, and I thought, I want to see this.
2: Yeah.
3: In from beginning to end, you smell it before you hear it. You hear it before you see it. And when that wall of water turns the corner, it is like looking into the face of God and it is not human.
2: Wow.
3: And everything was collapsing around me in the arroyo. The water was rushing and I thought, oh my God, I'm going to be next. I'm going to be swept away. And I ran. But it's almost like you can't not look. And I think that's the gift of the desert for me living there 30 years is the desert has taught me not to look away, no matter how terrifying.
2: It grabs you by the lapels and it says,
3: exactly. This
2: is me. I'm nature. You're part of it.
3: And we are part of it. And I think that's the humbling aspect.
2: And how many people have
3: present?
2: How many people have sensed a coming storm like an animal would? You know how animals flutter all the way. You did. You smelled it first. Then you heard it. And then you felt it.
3: And I think anyone who lives, you know, close to the land, in the places they call home, do experience that. And I think that is one of the spiritual implications of climate collapse. We cannot continue to center ourselves when we see everything that is happening around us.
2: And when you've experienced it as intimately and with abandon as you feel the pain of losing it more keenly than somebody who's always in shelter. It's the same as travel.
3: Yes.
2: When you travel, you humanize the world.
3: Yes.
2: When you sense your environment, you get intimate, you become part of it. And it was mesmerizing for me to read about how you and Brooke would watch the weather. I mean, he would count the seconds from the crack of the lightning to the thunder, and then he'd do the arithmetic for you and say, darling, that's 5 seconds, 1 mile. I think that is so cool. And then you'd watch the powerful weather sweeping over you, and it reminded me. And again, I have these diamond in the rough experiences like that when I'm traveling, but it'll be in the context of I'm in Norway. I'm at the head of a fjord, sitting on a chair at the end of the fjord, watching and feeling the weather rumble up the fjord, the clouds and the waves rumbling together until they reach the end of the bay where I'm sitting. Or up high in the Swiss Alps in a valley that's just me and a few log cabins, and suddenly it's a thunderstorm. And I remember writing down, it feels like God's bowling alley. Oh,
3: I love that.
2: God's bowling alley. And I thought, I know what this is, but 500 years ago, without science, what did the people who built these log cabins think? These are magic moments for me, and you get them without even leaving home.
3: Well, I love what you say about sensing. It is, you know, if someone said, what do you do all day? And I get asked that a lot. I watch clouds.

0: When British author Robert McFarlane reviewed Terry Tempest Williams' latest book, he called The Glorians a book like no other I've read. It has the fierceness and strangeness of light returning after an eclipse. Terry helps us look at the night in a new light as we continue our conversation in just a minute on Travel with Rick Steves.
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0: For Terry Tempest Williams, a Glorian can be something ordinary, often overlooked, inviting us to dream a new world into being. It's also the title of her latest book, as Terry helps us find the beauty, mystery, and sense of what's sacred in our world, today on Travel with Rick Steves. Terry, another thing I was fascinated by in your book is how, when it comes to sensing our existence on this planet and our connection with nature, the night. You seem to thrive at night. Now, as a tour guide, I'm always looking for magic moments. Many of them are after bedtime. Talk about the brilliance of a nighttime sky in rural Utah.
3: You know, I didn't appreciate that we are a dark sky community. I also didn't realize that southern Utah is one of the darkest places on the planet. That surprised me. And when on a new moon, which is no moon, the moon is hidden, darkened, you stand under the Milky Way, and it's not just a sweep of stars, liquefied like milk. It becomes dimensional. It's like a hologram, and you literally felt you were part of the universe.
0: Now, you mentioned just earlier International Dark Sky Community. I didn't even know this existed, but apparently, what, there's 43 of these in the world and 30 of them are in Utah?
3: It's really astonishing. And it does.
0: And this means it's a society that realizes, hey, there is a thing called light pollution. And if you're going to have a light in this community, you have to put a hood on it so it doesn't mess up other people's darkness.
3: And again, we have a lot of different political viewpoints, spiritual viewpoints in the valley where we live. This is the unifying factor. People love the night sky of stars and they are protecting it, preserving it.
0: So do you have a relationship with any stars or constellations? Because as kids, you know, we all have our favorite one we find. When you look up in the sky with a Milky Way that is a blanket like probably 2% of us have ever really seen, what's your relationship with all of that?
3: You know, I love when Orion's Belt appears. I know that the fall is coming. I love the time of year when the Big Dipper stands on its ladle.
0: Yeah.
3: You know, and it's like it's standing there on top of, just above Castleton Tower.
0: Yeah.
3: I love the Pleiades. I love Cygnus. You know, Arne Naess, who was one of the founders of Deep Ecology, used to say, city lights are a conspiracy against higher thoughts.
0: I like that. I even wrote that down. City lights are a conspiracy against higher thoughts. That's a cool thing.
3: And I remember taking my niece to the planetarium in New York City, and I screamed. My niece was so embarrassed. The narrator said, "This is what the night sky used to look like." And without thinking, I screamed, "It still does." You know, it still does.
0: There's a self-defeating attitude right there, isn't it? Like it's gone.
3: It's
0: no,
3: like
0: it's not
3: what
0: gone.
3: We forget. And I think to our listeners, find that night sky of stars and watch that hologram embrace you.
0: You wrote that stars say yes. They invite us to dream.
3: I feel that. You know, they're
0: that's
3: like
0: pretty,
3: eyes.
0: Yeah.
3: It's also where I feel my ancestors. You know, when my mother passed in 1987 from ovarian cancer, I was with her in that last breath. Our family was. I remember leaving. her body and looking up at the full moon. And forever, that full moon is the illumination of her face. When Brooke and I fell in love, it was one line. And you know, when you fall in love, it's all sappy and wonderful. But we were under a night sky in the desert. And Brooke said, you know, it's not the stars, it's the spaces between the stars. And that was the moment I fell in love with him.
0: Wow. You know, I was jealous when you wrote about walking with your grandmother at night, because I wanted to do that. I wasn't that clued in to do that, but I could have. She had so much to share. And then you said, now she's an ancestor. You made a point, and you did it again. You did it in the book, but you just did it in our conversation.
3: I feel the closest to my ancestors at night. I also...
0: But the word ancestor, I mean, departed loved ones.
3: Yes,
0: they really are ancestors.
3: They are.
0: You're seeing it in a bigger sweep of things.
3: And my brothers who have passed are new ancestors. But I think that we have the capacity, each of us, to develop a night vision.
0: Yeah.
3: The longer we're out in the darkness, the more we see. Suddenly what looks like just silhouettes, you can see a deep red-blue appear. The eye shine of animals. Coyotes' eyes are red. Deer's eyes are blue. I wonder what human eyes are to them.
0: Do you know the term UFO, but did you know there's something called UES?
3: I did not. What is it?
0: Well, I learned it from you, but I just gave it the initials. Unidentified eye shine.
3: No, it's true. And the desert comes alive at night.
0: You even make a point of that. You go outside and just like somebody lets a glass of wine breathe, you wait for your eyes to dilate.
3: I do.
0: And then you wrote you can even see colors that you wouldn't see otherwise.
3: And that's what I think awaits us.
0: That awaits us if we are tuned in enough to realize that it is a door we can open and go through.
3: Yes.
0: This is Travel with Rick Steves. We're talking with Terry Tempest Williams. Her book is The Glorians, Visitations from the Holy Ordinary. So, Terry, we're talking a lot about Utah, but to me, this is a wonderful two sides of the same coin for the teaching dynamo and the inspiring writer of Terry Tempest Williams. So you're gaining experience and you're embracing nature and you're being spiritual with your husband, Brooke, in Utah. And then you jet back to Boston and you are the professor at the Harvard Divinity School. Let's talk about your course. You teach a course called Finding Beauty in a Broken World. You're dealing with contemporary problems. You're training the leaders of the future. What are some moments that you're proud of or challenged by as a teacher?
3: It's a great question, and I should say I'm writer in residence. They would not say that I'm a professor.
0: Oh, okay, writer in residence.
3: I'm on the outside.
0: Well, you'd be my professor in a heartbeat.
3: I love the students, and they really have been my teachers. And I think early on, my one dream was to bring them west, to bring 20 students to America's public lands.
0: Go west, young leaders.
3: You know, to see what the open space of democracy looked like. Conversely, after some tough years at Harvard politically, the students came to me and said, will you co-create a class on grief with us? And I absolutely said yes. Mm-hmm. With the idea that finding beauty in a broken world is creating beauty in the world we find, to develop the capacity to not look away, to be present. And so we had a year class about Great Salt Lake. The idea was we would have the intellectual underpinnings in the fall. We would go to Great Salt Lake for 10 days in the spring. 20 students arrive in Great Salt Lake. We had the czar of Great Salt Lake, a conservative gentleman, come speak to us. They had already seen the Wilson's phalarope, a bird that is absolutely dependent on brine shrimp. We were wanting to list it, and it has been listed as a threatened species. And one of the students said to the czar, talk to us about what you think of the Endangered Species Act. And he stood up, we're all in our lawn chairs, you know, out on the salt flats, and he says, the Endangered Species Act has never made a difference with any species. And just then, we literally heard the ground thundering, shaking under our feet. We all stood up, and there on the horizon were 600 bison in a full-blown stampede heading our direction. And the last word before we all scattered was, "I stand corrected."
0: He said that?
3: Yes. And it was this beautiful moment of politics merging with awe.
0: Sort of the bovine equivalent of being struck down by lightning.
3: Exactly. And we watched all these bison stampeding around us. And I just thought, there is a God, and it is a Glorian, and it is the American bison. It was so beautiful.
0: 20 students on a field trip with Terry Tempest Williams going from Boston and Harvard to the Utah arid desert and marveling at the power of nature and a hands-on example.
3: It. Yes, and when you think about what Donald Trump is doing in this administration to America's public lands, to sacred lands, to withdrawing the agreements on salmon in the Pacific Northwest, whether it's mining the Chaco Canyon, 2,000 years of civilization, or the boundary waters, again, for international interests, or what's happening in Utah with Grand Staircase Escalante, this is not acceptable. And I think what the students saw was the open space of democracy must remain open. It was no longer an abstraction. It was no longer an intellectual exercise. What they thought they would experience at Great Salt Lake, that quote unquote is dying, was not grief. It was joy. Joy in the sense that they felt alive.
0: And that, inspiration that there's hope.
3: And that they wanted to be part of that. And that, to me, is what hands-on pedagogy can be.
0: That's practical education. That's good for the economy, even though it's not STEM. You know, and I think of the economy, right now we've deluded ourselves into thinking what's good for short-term economy is good for the economy, but it's not. We've got to factor in sustainability and a livable environment and long-term profits. Everything's got to go through the litmus test of, is it good in the arena of capitalism?
3: And I think that's the point. We have replaced capitalism for democracy, and they're very different.
0: And in the long term, democracy is better for capitalism. That's the odd thing to me.
3: Yes.
0: Which leads me to think about climate change, because you're all about our environment, and now environmental activists are actually being reframed by conservative think tanks.
3: And you're looking at an environmental terrorist.
0: You're a climate extremist. You're an environmental, you're a domestic terrorist if you're challenging
3: right.
0: short-term economic gain for a vital and sustainable environment.
3: And who benefits when we're called terrorists? You know, who benefits?
0: Right.
3: Again, it goes back to that notion, if we're present, we will know what to do. You know, and I think in this time of such deep uncertainty, the land, nature, the places we call home, when we pay attention, show us how to be in uncertain times. I remember after the flood, the last one, I walked the path of water the next day. The prickly pear were as green as I've ever seen them. There were signatures in the sand of coyote, badger, even great blue heron, lizards. And then when I was walking back up, I thought, I've never seen that shadow before. We've lived there 30 years. And realized this was a newly formed canyon, 30 feet long, 10 feet high, 12 feet wide. Rick, have you ever experienced floaters? You know how you think your eyes?
0: Yeah.
3: I thought, oh my God, my retina's detaching. I'm seeing these floaters. I stood up and I realized they weren't floaters at all. That 10-foot high wall, newly exposed, was an ant colony. They were literally throwing out their dead. That's what I thought was floaters. That's what I thought was black glitter. And the minute they were throwing out their dead, they were rebuilding, restoring their cohesive society. They were sealing up the wall. Then on the other side of the canyon, these darkling beetles, stink bugs, we called them as children, were coming out, rolling on their backs, settling themselves. What were they doing? They were eating the dead ants. And then crawling out of the mouth of the canyon were the ravens taking the beetles. This trophic cascade, it was so powerful. And I thought, this is how we face change. We continue. We rebuild. It's what you were saying is, what is life after Donald Trump? We will rebuild. We will find that sacred space again. In the name of community and compassion.
0: Terry, I don't always give a book to anybody who walks in my door, but after reading your book, I grabbed my book called For the Love of Europe.
3: I'm so excited to read it.
0: And that's my attempt to grab these little experiences and not have people have a bucket list to do what Rick did, but to be inspired by how I found experiences on the road so they can do that when they're on the road. And what you've done with the Glorians is, I think, do the same thing, is not say, okay, you got to, when it rains, go outside and wash your hair. But think with abandon, how can I not run from nature, but jump into it?
3: And I think it's that idea, yes, yes, yes. If we are present, we will know what to do. And you remind me, Rick, it's all about love. And we lose nothing by loving.
0: Amen. This is Travel with Rick Steves. We're being inspired by Terry Tempest Williams. Her newest book is The Glorians, Visitations from the Holy Ordinary. Terry, you just said something that made me say amen. How's your relationship with God?
3: Rick, you always ask the deeper questions. How is my relationship to God? It's expanded. It's not human. It's not gendered. It's finned and furred and multitudinous. To me, maybe that's what the Glorians are, the different manifestations of God, meaning something larger than ourselves. And the Glorians are reaching out to us, inviting us to engage. And I think it's reciprocal. So I would say my relationship to God is sensorial, relational, interconnected, interrelated. Grace.
0: And you wrote that you're praying in a different way. You said, recognizing that we're living in a time where we're being brought to our knees, you've learned to pray again. How so? Because you said not one God, but many gods, and they don't look like you.
3: I think prayer for me has become an act of listening. Uh-huh. As a child, I believed in an anthropomorphic God. I don't anymore. I believe that God is within. I believe God is outside us, all around. I believe God is the relationality between two people and other beings.
0: And you wrote that, you know, you're praying not like you were taught by clergy, but more like a child when the holy ordinary was both right in front of you and in the sky above. So I wanted to talk about that for just a minute. The book is called The Glorians, Visitations from the Holy Ordinary. What do we mean with this holy ordinary?
3: This moment between you and me. Mm-hmm. May I ask you a question?
0: Sure.
3: What is your relationship to God?
0: My relationship to God is, I believe, in a heavenly creator. You know, you can make it a man or a woman or whatever, but that's just kind of what people need to get their brains around it. But my relation is we're all created by something, and that means we're all brothers and sisters. And when we travel, that's my thing, we get to know the family. And when you get to know the family and you believe in that universal idea of love your neighbor, you realize that loving your neighbor has nothing to do with proximity. And I know that through my travels. And then you can take it one step further. Loving your neighbor is not limited to loving other people, but it's loving creation.
3: I love that.
0: That's the Glorian.
3: And I think that is the Glorians. And, you know, my grandmother said, Terry, do you know what enthusiasm means? And, you know, I think about Rick, that is one of your gifts, your enthusiasm. And I said, no, tell me. And she said, it's God within.
0: Yeah. And my favorite church is the top of an Alp.
3: I love that.
0: Where I just, you know, as a Lutheran, we sit on our hands. We don't raise them. But when I'm walking on a ridge, it's hard not to raise your hands and say, life is good.
3: Amen.
0: That's Glorian.
3: It is the Glorians. And to me, that is the holy ordinary that each of us carry, each of us have the capacity to witness and to share.
0: Thanks, Terry. And happy travels in a way that you give so many dimensions to.
3: Well, I'm so excited. The map on the table downstairs in your Mecca, my eyes went to Isle of Man. And I thought, I think I'm having a spiritual experience. I'm going to go there because of you. Thank you.
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5: Hello, this is Georges Collinet. I'm sure that you, like me, have been deeply moved by the tragedies in Haiti. In the midst of all this, it's important to remember that Haitians are a strong and proud people, and that music lies in the heart of the cultural heritage that has given them that strength and pride. Music is also a powerful way to understand their unique history. 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

From Haiti, that's Errol Josué from his beautiful debut album, Règlement. Errol is a cosmopolitan artist and also a voodoo priest who moves between New York City, Miami, and Paris. This song is a tribute to Legba, the spirit in the voodoo religion that traditionally opens the way.

We'll hear from Errol directly later in the program. Georges Collinet with you on Afropop Worldwide from PRX. Today, the latest edition in our Hip Deep series, The Music and Story of Haiti. You know, Haiti occupies a unique place in the history of the Americas. It was the richest colony in the so-called New World, powered by a slave-driven sugar economy. In 1791, Haitians rose up against their French masters and established the first black-ruled republic in 1804. And today, Haiti has a strong and vibrant Afro-Creole culture.

0: Our guide for this special edition of Hip Deep is Elizabeth McAllister, professor of religion at Wesleyan University and author of Rara, Voodoo, Power and Performance in Haiti and its Diaspora. Professor McAllister, Liza to her friends, has also done extensive recording work in Haiti and compiled two beautiful albums, which we'll sample on this program.
1: One thing you find running through Haitian music throughout its history is just an incredible sense of Haitian identity. Haitians are really keenly aware that they're a small nation, a particular people, with a very singular identity. So you have early songs about Haitian presidents rising and falling. You have songs recently about Creole identity. You have songs that are really talking about what it means to be Haitian from the hip-hop point of view, about what it means to be Haitian-American in Miami, let's say. Haitians are always aware that they're in a transnational, sort of global order, in a hemisphere full of other nations. And what does it mean that they had a revolution? What does it mean that they became independent, you know, only second to the U.S.? What does it mean that they're still struggling for a whole series of sovereignty issues? And what does it mean that they are in this particular position of long-standing independence, post-colonial, black majority nation?
0: Well, lots of questions there, Liza. I want to start us off with Haiti's biggest international superstar, Wyclef Jean, formerly of the hip-hop phenomenon, the Fugees. Wyclef deals with all the questions that Liza McAllister brings up, especially what it means to be part of the huge Haitian diaspora in North America and Europe.
1: Wyclef Jean is really an extraordinary figure. He changes the entire sense of Haitian youth self-identity when he wins the first Grammy for The Score. And he goes up on the Grammy Award show wrapped in a huge Haitian flag. And here he is representing Haiti as the most successful hip-hop artist of that year. Now, mind you, this is a setting, a context in which Haitian youth are at the bottom of the totem pole in terms of status, especially in Miami. To be Haitian is to be associated with boat people. It's to be stigmatized as being poor, Creole-speaking, illiterate, voodoo-practicing, HIV-carrying, you name it. Haitians were in a bad position. There was even a case in a Miami high school of a young guy who was passing for Jamaican to impress a girl that he wanted to be his girlfriend. And when his girlfriend found out he was really Haitian and not Jamaican, this poor young guy commits suicide.

in the material world. But so that's right. The picture into which Wyclef steps with his incredible success. He manifests Haitian pride, and almost overnight it became okay to be Haitian. And the youth now are, you know, just incredibly proud of Wyclef. Wyclef has gone on to make, you know, multi-platinum albums, many different albums, and at this point he's, you know, completely out of control, working with everyone from Paul Simon to Carlos Santana to T.I. to Shakira to the Yin Yang Twins.

That's Haiti's pride and joy. Wyclef Jean singing in Creole along with special invited guests with his song Gonaïve in tribute to the victims of a terrible flood in Gonaïve, Haiti that took many lives several years ago. Major support for Afropop Worldwide comes from the National Endowment for the Humanities and the National Endowment for the Arts. Haiti has such a rich musical landscape. Here's a quick listen, starting with the sound of traditional Vodou music.

0: We'll be hearing more from all these Haitian genres later in the program. Right now, let's dig deeper into a subject that's often sensationalized and misunderstood outside Haiti, with stereotypical Hollywood images of pins stuck in dolls and the whole bit. I'm talking about Vodou, of course, which was declared a national religion in Haiti in 2003. This after a history of major purges over the years, burning down Vodou temples and building churches on top of them, persecuting Vodou priests, forcing people to flee into the countryside. This is all part of the Haitian identity struggle between African and European, Vodou and Christianity, Creole and French. It's amazing, though, in spite of that bad blood historically, Vodou practitioners usually identify themselves as Catholic. And now, evangelical Protestantism is on the rise as well. Here's Liza McAllister to give us the big picture.
1: Vodou refers now to an all-encompassing and overarching cultural worldview in Haiti that has a particular cosmology, a particular set of deities. It's linked to a medicinal system and a political and juridical system. And in this system, there's the world we live in, the material world, and there's an unseen world. And the unseen world is populated by God the Creator, also Mary and Jesus of the Catholic world, and a series of spiritual entities that are called loi, or zange, angels in English. And they're populating the unseen world, and they're entering into relationships with humans, much like the Catholic saints. The loi protect their human family members. They also can send obstacles if they want to be served in a different way. So there's a kind of a discourse of serving the spirits. So if you think of Vodou as a religious system, which is usually how it's thought of in the United States or in Western thought, the religious system is about a kind of a reciprocity between the human world and the spirit world, and it's one of both obligation and protection. The religious system is about a kind of a reciprocity between the human world and the spirit world, and it's one of both obligation and protection.

0: McAllister in Haiti. You know, one of the most mysterious and threatening aspects of voodoo to outsiders seems to be spirit possession. Liza McAllister.
1: In Haiti, in Haitian voodoo, spirit possession is a prized form of spiritual work. Only some people can be possessed or are possessed by spirits. And the people who are spirit mediums can usually be possessed by different spirits, not just one. And it's thought to be a kind of privileged role where the person has access to the spirit world. And in this experience, the sense is that people's personalities are temporarily displaced and the spirit personality enters. And they actually kind of enter from the soil, from the ground, up through the feet into the head. Every society, almost every society at some point in its history featured spirit possession. It's not unusual in human culture. In Haiti, it is particular. It's set aside for particular spirits with particular names and personalities and features. Ooh.

0: some of the most popular or important spirits these days, for example, would be Legba, who stands between the humans and the spirit world, would be Marasa, who are the sacred twins, would be Ogun, who's the spirit of metalworking and military discipline. You also have Ezili Freda, who's the coquette, who's the flirtatious, sexualized. She's thought to be wealthy and interested in sort of bourgeois pursuits, powdering her face and perfuming herself. And you have Agwe, who lives at the bottom of the sea, something like Neptune in the Greek system. There's also, very importantly, a whole series of spirits of the dead. They're headed by Baron, or the Baron, and he is the sort of governor of the spirits of the dead, and they're called Gede. They're actually between the recently dead and the older spirits. And the Gede are working class, roll up their sleeves, roll up their pants legs, sit on the floor. They're known as great healers.
1: I love you.

0: And here's what voodoo means for Errol Josue, the recording artist we heard singing a cappella at the top of the show. He's also a voodoo priest.
1: When you be chosen by Eloa, by the spirit, Eloa means spirit in voodoo, by the spirit to become a priest or to practice, and he's not convert, is you go home, they choose you to be the servitor, to serve your spirit, the spirit, and to put that philosophy, the voodoo philosophy, for everybody. You learn, for example, how to practice, how to conduct the règlement, which is the name of my album also, règlement meaning the protocol. And you learn also, you formalize your gift as a healer, as a social worker, a spiritual father, a spiritual brother. And you learn the philosophy of voodoo, the philosophy of Haiti, and to share.
2: Toi feuille, toi racino, je t'ai oublié. 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Ramasser son jeu.
1: When we sing a song, is a prayer, is a social. When we have some social problem, we sing. When you have political problem, we sing. Is our prayer, is our Bible, is also a premonition, thanks and the voodoo or in the society. The law of the people being inspired by the spirit can give the message from the song. Songs are very, very, very important, which is the live archive of voodoo ceremony.

0: That's Rara, Haiti's good timing party music. No surprise that many say Rara is the most popular music genre in the whole country. And Errol Josue wouldn't argue.
1: Rara is a song, Rara is a band in Haiti with bamboo sticks singing from the countryside of Haiti, which is very important, very nice music. And also Rara is the magazine, the journal of our society. The Rara bring the news from the temple to the street, to the street to the temple, from the temple to the ears of our political leaders all day long, all weeks long for Easter. And it's the time that the time of Rara come out. The Rara come from the Vodou temple, they go out to sing, singing, dancing. Rara is very fun, but that's not just fun for fun. It's a fun for something. It's a fun, it's a manifestation, it's a demonstration of something.
0: Ironically, Liza McAllister says the joyous sound of Rara probably began in the era of slavery. Now, how's that again, Liza?
2: Now, there's some evidence in the historical record that in slavery times, a kind of predecessor of Rara was practiced, perhaps by slaves or enslaved Africans on Easter week, which they supposedly were given off under the Code Noir under the French King Louis XIV, and possibly on Sundays, which they also had off. So it could very well be a very, very old form that's evolved, you know, through time and is very, very prevalent in Haiti. I really do think that it's probably the largest and most popular form of grassroots music in Haiti because it's done all over the country and it's done by musical communities of extended families and small villages, by Vodou societies very often, and it's something that everyone can participate in, from children to older folks.

what happens during Rara is that often a Vodou society will form a Rara as a kind of subgroup within it, and it will send out musicians, drummers. It will have a chorus of women called queens, and it will have a very distinctive instrument that you can almost not find anywhere else, which consists of bamboo that are cut to particular lengths in order to achieve particular tones. So a short bamboo produces a very high tone, and a long bamboo produces a very low tone. And each instrument player plays one note. So if I'm playing hmm, and you're playing hmm, we get in a circle with a bunch of other musicians, and we figure out to a rhythm a melody. So we end up playing and goes on like that. Then we start walking through the countryside, and we start collecting money from people that we entertain. And it's wonderful fun.

Now, when I say that it's political, it's also possible to compose songs, and the rah-rah typically will have, any rah-rah will typically have a song maker called a samba. He will, he or she, usually it's a he, will compose songs that could be praise songs for the spirits, or they could be singing the point, or singing a political message to a local person, or to a national figure, or even an international figure. So rah-rah can be very political. For example, if one year, over the course of the year, my neighbor stole my chicken, that year in the rah-rah, I could write a song that says, you know, when chickens are stolen, people get upset. Now, I haven't named you, and I haven't said you stole my chicken, but if I walk by your house and I sing that song, you're gonna know that I know that you stole my chicken. So rah-rah can be a pointed way to get a political message across without directly naming what the situation is. And this allows people to sidestep out-and-out conflict.

0: I love that. The hooting of the vaccine horns is a signature sound of the Haitian Rara. 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
0: Liza McAllister mentioned King Louis XIV. I want to go back in time now to feel out more of Haiti's dramatic past, both historically and musically. Thanks to our guide today, Liza McAllister, for this summary. Hey. 1492 is a momentous year. Ferdinand and Isabel conquer Granada and end the rule of Al-Andalus in southern Spain. As these sovereigns expel the last of the Moors and Jews, they also decide to sponsor an idiosyncratic explorer by the name of Cristobal Colón, Christopher Columbus. Columbus plants an outpost in the so-called New World, and he names the island Hispaniola, or Little Spain. Columbus actually thinks he has found the East, maybe even the Garden of Eden, where he thinks Jesus will return and where the end of time will take place. So, he stakes his claim for the monarchs of Spain, and the first colony of the Americas is established. Later, in the mid-17th century, Spain cedes the western part of the island to France. Throughout the 17th and 18th century, Haiti is the most prosperous, lucrative colony in the Americas. In 1791, the enslaved Africans and some freedmen rise up against their French masters and fight a long, fierce, and bloody war against Napoleon's army. Now, Napoleon might have been famously short, but he ran the most powerful military force of his day. But the revolutionaries win and establish the first black-ruled republic in 1804, only the second republic in the Americas.

A series of military dictators rise and fall in rapid succession throughout the 19th century. The society is famously divided by race and region, the minority of more enfranchised classes being the descendants of freed mulatto, affranchis, and military families, and the masses descendants of non-literate African slaves who spread out to small farmsteads throughout Haiti. The U.S. occupies Haiti from 1915 to 1934, and in 1959, a more talented dictator takes over, Jean-Claude Duvalier, Papa Doc. He comes to power and keeps a tight grip until he dies in 1971. When his son, Baby Doc, takes over, the Duvaliers' regimes are supported by a loyal network of death squads, the infamous Tonton Macoute. Baby Doc is forced into exile in 1986, and a new period of turmoil follows. Eventually, the priest Jean-Bertrand Aristide is democratically elected in a landslide victory in 1990. And after 7 months in power, Aristide is removed in a military coup, and he takes an American invasion force, 10,000 strong, under the orders of President Bill Clinton to return Aristide to power. Well, I tell you, I've skipped over a lot, and there are many subtleties and contradictions behind this summary of events. But that's the big picture. And throughout all this, music has reflected and sometimes affected events. While we are in history, that's the famous song Panama Tombé, a troubadour song about an actual historical event. The song says, "My Panama," meaning my hat fell down. It's about a president of Haiti, Florville Hippolyte, at the end of the 19th century. He climbed on his horse and his Panama hat fell off. His son said, "That's a bad sign." But the president didn't listen, and he went off towards a town he didn't fully control. He got attacked or had a heart attack, and he died. So it's a symbol of

0: Panamam Tombe, still popular today, performed here by T.T. Coca. Lisa McAllister says that as surely as politics shaped the evolution of modern Haitian music, so did technology.
1: In the 20s, you have kind of advances in technology. In the phonograph, recording of music is possible, and the radio starts to be improving. So Haitians are now exposed to Cuban son, Dominican merengue, although there's a question, there's a raging debate about whether merengue is really Haitian merengue exported to the Dominican Republic and then re-imported back through merengue. But you have Dominican merengue, you have Cuban son, and you have American jazz. And that reaches Haitians. And they take all of that up and mix it all together. Compas Directs is the term coined by the famous band leader Nemours Jean-Baptiste. And he comes out with a recording in 1955, which kind of sets the tone for the evolution of this music.

Septentrional is a band started in the north of Haiti in something like 1948. So they're actually older than Jean-Baptiste. They're originally playing a slightly different form of music, but these bands evolved together and are the beginning of Compas Directs, which is all the rage in Haiti from then until now.

0: That's the Compas Band, Septentrional, from a 1995 recording, La Paysanne. Still performing after 50 years. Well, you remember I mentioned Haiti's brutal dictators, the Duvaliers, who stayed in power for almost 30 years. Well, it turns out that Compas was their favorite music. Tell us, Liza, what kind of guy was Papa Doc?
1: Duvalier is a nice country doctor and an ethnologist, or a culture student. And he comes into elected office as president of Haiti in 1959, and everybody thinks he's great. He's got an agenda. He's a noiriste. He believes that the black majority and black culture should be valorized. And that's fine until mid-60s, he becomes a ruthless dictator. He consolidates a secret police aside from the army, called the Tonton Macoutes, which famously means boogeymen, and they are his secret death squad. Not so secret death squad, really. And they're given power as regional sort of sheriffs all over the country. So by the mid-60s to late-60s, the game in Haiti is to publicly establish some kind of credible claim to association with Duvalier. And that is where power flows from, and that's what protects you. Duvalier develops a preference for Compas. He likes Compas. He even has a favorite group. What happens musically during this time is actually Haitians leave Haiti. They go to Montreal, New York, Boston. And musicians write critical songs about Duvalier from outside the country. From inside the country, it's trickier business. And a lot of musicians just kind of go in for the pleasure of women and rum and music. And so Compas rides along a lot on just benign lyrics, lyrics that are not engagé or

Well, that's not entirely true, though. One group, Orchestra Tropicana, composed a song called Mauvais Souvenir, Bad Souvenirs, or Bad Memory, which has the storyline about a regular guy who climbs the wall of a club for a night of music and gets beat up by the macoute. Oh, which could be seen as a critique, but you had to be very careful.

Tropicana, still going strong. One of the best-loved compa artists of all time is Sweet Mickey, supposedly retired, though he somehow manages to slip out and still make appearances. Besides being a fantastic singer, Mickey came up with the clever idea of making his band super compact, just one guitar, a synth, and a bass. That way, he could run around Port-au-Prince and do 2, 3, 4 gigs in a single night. Now get your swaying hips together, because here he is, Sweet Mickey.

Sweet Mickey. Parallel to the compa dance scene, a very significant movement in music culture and politics swept Haiti in the late 80s and 90s, called Racine, or Root.

0: Oh, that's our old buddies, Boukman Experience, one of the driving forces in the Racine movement. Here's Liza McAllister.
1: Well, throughout, you know, the late 70s, 80s, and then full-blown in the 90s, the Racine movement rises in Haiti. And Racine means roots. They actually take an idea that Haitians have used before, which is to say, what is Afro-Creole traditional music and culture? Even though we're intellectuals, even though we're middle class, let's go back to the roots and learn the culture and cultivate it and learn from it and see what it's got and let's valorize it. And this is sort of a political statement because typical Afro-Creole culture has often been the source of great debate in Haiti among intellectuals. The question is, what should be the role of our relationship to African culture? Are we going to follow the West and denigrate it, or are we going to valorize it? And this is the essence of the debate. So the Racine movement, or the Roots movement, comes down on the side of valorizing it. And they go out into the countryside, and they sit with the old folks in the compounds, in the traditional voodoo compounds, and they learn the rhythms, they learn the songs, they hang out with the priests and priestesses, and they start bringing that back into the city. And in a lot of cases, they start mixing it with the codes of rock and roll. So remember, they're also listening to Santana, to Jimi Hendrix, to Earth, Wind, and Fire. You got rock, you got the funk. All of this gets mixed together into a delicious blend that's heavy on the voodoo drumming and also heavy on the electric guitar.

Boukman Experience is one of the central bands, the most successful bands that's going into the countryside and re-emerging and bringing their research into the roots movement. And they produce a number of albums. The first one, Vodou Ajayi, has a great track on it that's called C'est Créole Nouye. And that means we are Creole. Now, this shouldn't strike us now as being particularly controversial, but what their message was controversial. They were saying, look, we are a mixture of African, European, and Native Indian, and we are therefore Creole, and we should all embrace Creole. And along with that, they said, we should all be speaking Creole. And there's a whole verse in the song that says, you know, why do Haitians prefer to speak Spanish? Why do Haitians prefer to speak French or English? We're Creole, we should speak Creole. And it was doing a particular political maneuver about embracing multiple identities, sort of a multiculturalism, if you will.

The song that gets Buchmann Experience international attention was their 1990 carnival song, Kem Pasote, which means My Heart Is Not Afraid. And this song was set during the Avril regime, or Avril period. Avril is the military leader at that time who has not been elected and who's ruling Haiti. And Buchmann is speaking out against Avril. And as it turns out, the song is thought to be one of the straws that breaks the back of the Avril regime.

Quem Paso Te? Well, aside from being very influential politically, that's one rowdy song. When Boukman Experience toured the US in the 90s, they gave raucous, even ecstatic concerts. No polite couples dancing, no. This was communal with shouting, shaking, and moshing. And as you can imagine, Boukman Experience attracted the best young musicians in Port-au-Prince at the time, including the powerful vocalist Eddie François, who went on to form his own band, Bougonguiné. Eddie became one of the favorites in the Racine movement, and here he is with this song, Tendez, which has many allusions to Vaudou.

0: Whoa, Eddie Francois with Bougainvillé. Georges Collinet with you on Afropop Worldwide's The Music and Story of Haiti. 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
0: sorti. Coming full circle now to the pride of Haiti, international star Wyclef Jean, who exhilarated his countrymen when he strode up on stage in 1997, draped in a Haitian flag to accept the Grammy for hip-hop. And suddenly, thousands of Haitian youth in the diaspora fell

As you also heard earlier, Wyclef is working with Kenny Rogers, Buju Banton, Youssou N'Dour, Rita Marley and Ziggy Marley, and the New York Philharmonic Orchestra. And it's interesting to watch Wyclef, because wherever he goes, he always keeps one foot in Haiti. Back in the day, he used to release tracks in Creole into the Haitian radio market and not release them in the US. So he was always maintaining a Haiti connection while he was working on his success in the United States. After a while, with his album Carnival, he started releasing tracks in the US in the Creole language. And now Americans are used to hearing him speak Creole. But he was always connected to Haiti in that way. And he's recorded a lot of compas songs too. He recorded with Sweet Mickey and lots of

0: Black Alex and TPS from 21st Century Haiti. Merci en pile. Thank you to Liza McAllister, our scholar and co-producer on this program, and beyond that, for all her devotion to Haiti and bringing Haitian culture to the world through books and albums. 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Thanks also to Ole Nicolas, Daniel Morel, and Jane Regan, Melvin Butler, Lindsay Davis, Simon Rantner, and the librarians at the Wesleyan University World Music Archive. 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

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Music, news, and community programming for the Tennessee Valley. I'm Sunny Hood, glad to be spending this Thursday evening with you. 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Up next, we have the Graveyard Shift, followed by PRX Remix. Thank you for being here, and we hope you stick around. It's 9 o'clock.

That was All Your Pain by the Dallas, Texas brothers Mendez, known as the band Night. We'll be hearing more from them later in the show. Greetings, I bid you welcome to the Graveyard Shift. I am Captain Thomas Quinn, and this is the Tennessee Valley's exploration of Gothic music, arts, culture, literature, and history. Well, it's New Year's Day here in the Tennessee Valley, again, and it feels a bit like Groundhog Day. We've had shows now on the air for Thanksgiving, Christmas, and New Year's Day. That's just the way the Thursdays land, I guess, but it's pretty funny for my first couple months here on the show. A couple weeks ago, I was at the open house here at WLRH, and someone introduced themselves and asked if I just played 80s and 90s stuff. I had to take a deep breath and explain to them that goth didn't stop making music when The Matrix was released, though I really hope I was more polite than that. His question was valid, and it really makes me realize that outside of the ladies of TikTok and vampire movies, the general public just doesn't know who we are or what we do. And that is no small part my quest here, not just to give all of us in the scene something to listen to, something to escape with, but to help those not in the scene understand who we are, what we enjoy, why we are. So tonight, in small part, we're going to do a little bit of that by listening to some of the best goth tunes of 2025. First up, we'll hear Health with Antidote. This is one of my good friend Danny's favorite bands. We got to see them a couple years ago at Dragon Con. And then Normal Bias with Falling Down. They were the opening act at the Saturn when I went to see Boy Harsher. They have a rather Depeche Mode vibe to them that I hope you will enjoy.

0: This evening, I have Miles Mendez from the band Night out of Dallas, Texas. How are you doing tonight?
1: I am doing well. It's good to be talking with you.
0: So, I saw some of your videos and went to your band camp and listened to some of your stuff. I really like it. Can you tell me a little bit about yourself, and is it your brother you usually perform with?
1: Yes, a little bit about us, really. We are twin brothers.

0: from Dallas, like you said, and we just released a self-titled album.
1: And we started our show with one of your tracks, All Your Pain, and then we'll do two more after the interview.
0: Awesome.
1: So tell me a little bit about your musical influences, how you got into the goth scene, all that kind of stuff.
0: I honestly really don't know where it started exactly. I think the first thing that comes to mind is discovering the band The Cure.
1: Mm-hmm.
0: And I want to say our dad, he loves like live music, and he would get live music DVDs. And one of them was the trilogy with, you know, Robert Smith, The Cure, played his like Pornography, Disintegration, and Blood Flowers. So I think that was like our first thing that we've ever seen. And then Robert Smith eventually ended up collaborating with Blink-182. And when you're 13 and learning how to play guitar, that's a band that you might be listening to.
1: Right, right.
0: But we were already familiar with who Robert Smith was. So I feel like that definitely was like, oh, like that kind of solidified like an artist that we wanted to keep up with. So because of that DVD and because of the Blink-182 collab, I went out and bought Pornography on a CD. I thought it was cool because the cover was red. And we bought The Greatest Hits as well. And I think that's kind of where it started, was just I kind of realized that The Cure had a huge catalog and that he has very different, you know, reimaginations of himself. Like he continues to evolve.
1: Yeah, it's funny. A lot of people say Sisters of Mercy isn't a goth band because they claim they're not a goth band. But then you listen to The Cure and it's like, yeah, this sounds like eight different ways. And every one of them, yes, goth people enjoy.
0: Oh, yeah, totally. And I feel like it's kind of funny. And I think artists in general just don't like to be typecasted. And I totally understand that, because even for myself, I don't necessarily like labels all the time. But when I think about The Cure and his aesthetic, just alone, just the way he looks is inspiring. And I think that a lot of people see Robert Smith and the way he looks, and they kind of say, oh, this is goth. This is kind of like the ideal look. And I think that, or at least back probably in the 80s when they had like Cure heads and stuff like
1: right,
0: that.
1: Right.
0: I think he had that kind of special fandom.
1: Are there any other bands that have influenced your style a lot?
0: Yeah. I mean, after The Cure, I mean, it definitely like opened the world, and especially a lot of these bands, they're not self-proclaimed gothic, but Depeche Mode was really big for us. We did love Sisters of Mercy.
1: Right.
0: Once we became old enough, Peter Hook from New Order was DJing at the local goth club in Dallas called The Church. So that was our first experience ever of going to a goth club and just seeing what that's like, and getting to meet Peter Hook was really cool as well.
1: I'm sure that was cool. I've liked a lot of your videos, how you include a lot of, again, what people may not say is purely goth, but people who like the goth aesthetic, the goth ethos, really pull into. There's so much. For me, growing up in the 80s and 90s, there is so much stuff that we would now call goth, even if it didn't get that label at the time. Well, tell me a little bit about your first album. What do you guys play on it? That kind of stuff.
0: Yeah, sure. So we just released a self-titled, which is actually our fifth album.
1: Oh, okay.
0: Our first album, I mean, that was inspired by the early Cure records, Sisters of Mercy. It's very ethereal, but when we started, there was like no goth bands in Dallas, Texas. There was like not even really a scene of live music. It was just kind of more of a DJ culture, and we had a club, but we didn't have like, unless you were like a big touring band from Europe, it just, I don't think it was happening. So I felt like we were just kind of the one and only band, and we've evolved from there. But this latest record, we self-titled it because thanks to social media and kind of certain elements, We kind of blew up. Like we have way more listeners than we've ever had since we started, and we've been touring a lot more. So we really feel like this is like, I don't know, it just feels like we've arrived, and that's an awesome feeling. So we thought, let's just make this a self-titled record.
1: That's very cool. All right. And I know you have at least one show within driving distance for us, and that's going to be at the Masquerade in Atlanta.
0: Yes.
1: May 30th.
0: Yes.
1: Okay.
0: Very excited about that. We love the altar. We're specifically playing at that
1: right
0: room at the Masquerade.
1: Cool. Yeah, I am. That's where I got to see the Morlocks out of, I think I was in Purgatory, but I got to see Morlocks and KMFDM at that venue.
0: Wow.
1: It was pretty neat.
0: That's cool.
1: So, all right. Well, I appreciate you taking the time with me today, and I hope we can get you

0: back sometime soon, probably closer to when you're coming through Atlanta then.
1: We would both love that, Cap. And honestly, thank you for having us on your show.
0: Sure, anytime. You have a great day.
1: Thank you, you too.

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That was Night with their cover of The Cure song that was created for The Crow, Burn, and then an original of theirs, End in Tears. But now let us return to our study of the history and culture of the goth movement. We are now reaching a particularly important part of the story to me. The history of American comics starts in 1933 with Famous Funnies, a carnival of comics. This was a collection of reprints from newspaper and giveaways. It wasn't long before publishers were clamoring for original content. Some early things that would interest goths would be 1934's Mandrake the Magician, a newspaper strip involving magic and mystery and exotic locales, followed by DC Comics' Dr. Occult in the following year. He was a paranormal detective. And then finally, The Phantom, a prototype for many other superheroes, many times working in the shadows. All that was before the guy with the big red S gets the credit and his cowled friend was prowling the night. All this was before the 30s came to a close. In 1943, Classic Comics number 13 was a full-length adaptation of Dr. Jekyll and Mr. Hyde. This is sometimes considered the first full horror comic. In 1947, Eerie appears to be the first comic completely devoted to horror. Before the end of the 40s, the last few issues of even Captain America became a horror anthology. We can chalk this up to the changing tastes. Think about this. The 12-year-old who read Famous Funnies in 1933 would be 24 years old by the end of the war. Between that and DC Comics' litigious nature of suing other superhero creators, the industry had moved first to westerns and romances, and then finally cranking out tales of horror, terror, and fear. Chief among these publishers was EC Comics. And despite the fact that our modern taste would not be shocked by much of what they published, they became the primary targets of the censors. They also published sci-fi tales adapted from Ray Bradbury. Many of their crime and horror tales were actually social commentary, even O. Henry-style stories with twist endings where the villain would, in the words of our favorite half-Egyptian librarian, would get their comeuppance. They produced war stories that were decidedly pro-soldier and anti-war. They dealt with issues of classism, racism, anti-Semitism. Part of me can't help but believe this is why they're singled out by the critics and the industry's self-imposed comic code. For 20 years, the medium of comics in the United States languished. The mainstream comics were forced to be a children's medium, producing no challenging works, no true growth, at least until the 1970s, with the rise of the underground comics and the relaxing of the comics code. But I've given entire lectures on the histories of comics. I could probably give an entire lecture series on how events in comics coincided with the real world, and specifically the history of censorship. So let's get back to some music. First, we're going to hear Statician, whom we saw in Nashville opening up for Tears for the Dying and Academy Order. I'd really like to get her on the show sometime. This is Still Want You. And then we will hear Alice with Perfectly Broken.

That was Critters with Thin Flesh and the discussion with Get to You. Our time tonight draws to a close, and so I shall remind you that there are many ways to support artists and musicians and creatives, but if you want there to be a scene, you have to go out and be seen. We're going to leave you tonight with two classic tracks. First, Shadow Play by our beloved Joy Division, and then Lucerna, My Reflection by Sisters of Mercy. So until I see you again, stay spooky, my friends.

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4: So the first time I actually touched the oil, we were on an island out in the Gulf somewhere, and there it was, and like you felt compelled to touch it, and so I put my finger into it, and I rubbed it around, and saw that it was oil. It's goopy, gooey, kind of sticky, reddish brown goo. And I rubbed it around on my fingers. And we took video of it. And I thought, okay, now wash it off. Surely this will just wash off. And I stuck it back in the water. And it didn't come off. And it freaked me out. And I rubbed it. And I put sand on it to rub my hands and just try to get it off me. And it wouldn't. And I thought, this isn't good.
5: We knew the oil was coming about 2 days before because the flies came first. Yeah. They had flies all over the place. All of a sudden, woke up one morning with nothing but flies, and they had an odor of petroleum in the air. And then we knew the oil was coming, you know. And about 2 days later, this was like in a sea of oil, you know.
4: But let me start at the beginning. I'm Paul Hunter, and this is Backstory, the BP oil spill 2010.
6: More than 30 boats are involved in the cleanup of a large oil slick on the surface, but Coast Guard Rear Admiral Mary Landry says at this point there is no oil leaking from the Deepwater Horizon wellhead, which is 1,500 meters below the surface.
7: This spill is holding everybody hostage, not only economically, but physically, and it has to be attacked on all fronts.
8: The leaking oil has not reached the coast, but there are fears it could cause an environmental catastrophe if it does.
5: If this thing would have been a mistake, I could live with that, but this wasn't a mistake. It was just pure greed.
9: The oil leak in the Gulf of Mexico has now eclipsed the Exxon Valdez disaster as the biggest oil spill in U.S. history. What's more, scientists say the oil is gushing at a rate four times greater than BP first estimated.
10: How in God's name are you ever going to clean up that much oil? I mean, it stretches for 100 miles.
4: The fishers and the shrimpers, who could no longer go catch fish or shrimp, they thought their lives were over. They thought this was it. I mean, besides, there's tourism, but then there's the fishery. And it's like, that's everything down there. And every fisherman or shrimper that you talk to, well, what are we going to do? This is what we have always done for a living. And they didn't know, nobody knew, what the future would be at that point. This was everything they knew, and they didn't know how long the fishery would be closed for or how long it would be until the shrimp could be caught again. They were terrified.
11: The people are going to start dropping dead in the next 2-3 years over this stuff. Can you put a price on that?
12: Nah, man, you can't. You can't put a price. Once you get this shrimp in your system and your blood, it's going to stay there till you die. And if you die quicker because of BP, you're just going to die.
4: So like everybody else, they were freaked out.
13: Maybe it's going to come true what they say. It's going to kill all the bottom life. If that happens, I have no idea what we'll do next.
4: I think the hardest part in covering the spill was demonstrating the scale of it, because it wasn't a tsunami of oil washing up, and yet, at the same time, it was massive. And it's one thing to talk about, you know, thousands or tens of thousands of barrels. Nobody really understands what that is, right? You need to show it. And it was hard.
14: We know there's a huge oil slick out there. It's currently coming this way. Now, does the weather change? Does the wind shift? Does the current pull it away and get it out towards the Florida Keys? We don't know. So we'll plan for the worst and hope for the best.
4: We would go on the beach every morning and look for oil, look for tar balls, right? And the first tar ball was just walking along the beach, and there it was. It was like the gooeyest, runniest cow patty from hell that you'd ever seen. It was just, that might give you cancer, you know, for all anybody knew. And it was just, bloop, there it was. And then there's these small crowd of kind of people in swimsuits stood by and took pictures of it and then went back and lay down and soaked up the sun. Because even though everybody expected this wave of oil, that never really happened. It would be these cow patties of oil and these little tar balls and these little blobs. But over the course of time, they were sort of everywhere.
15: So I'm walking, and I stepped down, didn't even see the tar, and I can't get it off my toe. Then I tried to wipe it off my hand. It's just, it's on the bottom of my shoes. It's terrible.
16: Is that about the size of them, those things?
17: I've seen a lot that are bigger than that, but not much. It's a small dinner plate size is the biggest I've seen.
18: This makes us so sad that our beaches are ruined. It really does. It makes me want to cry.
4: And with the cow patties, with the tar balls, with these blobs of oil, came the guys to clean it in their yellow hazmat suits. And it was freaky. It's like you're walking along and like you've got your bare feet on and things like that. And here's these guys that look like they're on Mars or something picking up the stuff. It reminded you that we didn't know what this stuff would do. Would it, like what if you touched it, you know? And it's all out in the water, and the fish are eating it, and it's landing on plants along the shores of Mississippi and Alabama. And they had the full-on suits. It's freaky.
19: I feel sick to my stomach. It's really a bad thing to see this, to be here.
20: Time after time, BP appears to have taken shortcuts that increase the risks of catastrophic blowout.
21: I mean, I've done been all over, and it's bad. There's oil all over the grass, and I know people that's getting sick just by going out there and cleaning up.
4: You know, we kind of thought that BP would become a kind of instant pariah. And I don't know that it did. It's a complicated place along the Gulf Shore because, like, for example, you know, there would be a protest, and we covered one. There, you know, people went to a BP gas station, and they had placards and things like that. And certainly people were angry that the well could not be contained and that oil was spewing into the Gulf. Because it threatened the fishery, because it threatened tourism, it threatened the way of life along the sort of shore of the Gulf of Mexico down there.
22: This is my home. Those waters, those animals swimming with the dolphins, that's my life.
4: But at the same time, everybody kind of understood that we're all a party to this, right?
22: The problem is all of us, every single one of us. I drive a big old truck. We're all guilty.
4: In Pensacola, one day, we were walking down to the beach looking for tar balls. And we walked through the parking lot to get there. And I noticed all the SUVs. And on the beach, I noticed all the plastic surfboards that people were using. And along the boardwalk at the beach, there was a guy with a gas-powered, leaf blower using it to blow away sand. But it's like everybody is using oil to power the SUVs, to make the tires of the SUVs, to make the plastic surfboards, to power the sand blower. And everybody's standing here worried about the oil that might wash up on shore. And at the same time, everybody is the cause of needing to find the oil.
0: We also understand that the oil business does a lot for South Louisiana. And it was a big part of what made South Louisiana or Louisiana as a whole what it is. And so it's kind of a catch-22 situation.
4: And we found somebody who was, that you would describe as an environmentalist, who had a SUV, a small SUV.
1: It's a Toyota SUV, so it's good on gas.
4: And she ultimately had to acknowledge it's complicated. And nobody could, square the circle, because the truth is gray. Everybody wants it to be black or white, but the truth is in the middle, and everybody kind of understood that we use oil all the time. We're the reason that they're drilling down there. But man, when it breaks, we don't want it on our beaches, and we don't want it in our marshes, and we don't want it killing our fish.
2: Leading to this death and destruction, my solemn pledge is that we will bring those responsible to justice on behalf of the victims of this catastrophe and the people of the Gulf region.
4: Five years later, we met a guy who went out to try and help immediately after the spill happened, and as he tells us,
23: it just hits you sometime to cough.
4: Had the dispersant corrects it, the dispersant that was sprayed on the oil, kind of landed on top of him.
23: One night, we heard the plane pass. But they would tell you to get in your cabin, and don't come out until 2 hours. Like, dude, don't come out in 2 hours, everything's dripping.
4: Did they give you respirators?
23: No.
4: And he breathed it in. And 5 years later, he's got this nagging cough that no one can say is exactly a result of that. But what he does know is he didn't have this beforehand, and he's had it ever since.
23: I can't go no more to the doctors. Every time he goes, $200 to $300, and I don't have no insurance. I can't afford insurance.
4: We met a guy who was a shrimper who spent his whole life down there.
24: Everything I worked for, 30 years of work, down the drain,
4: Who still to this day sees shrimp coming in his catch with what appears to be like tumors or oil, or it's like, and can you directly say this is from that? No. Did he see it before? He says no.
5: I don't know if I'm going to live or die in the next few years. Every night I lay in my bed, I don't know what's going to happen to me. I don't know what they did to me, but I know my body ain't the same as it was before BP.
4: And he says he has memory problems and things like that. And is that because of breathing in corrects it at the time, or fumes from the spill? No one can say for sure, but all he knows is it wasn't like this before. And what do you say to these people, right? This is where they live, and everything about their life has changed. And they blame the BP spill.
25: I get calls almost weekly from people looking for something that we can help them with. And there's not much I can do. I don't have any magic bullet to shoot them with or magic pill to treat them with.
4: 5 years later, we met a lot of people who are still saddened and, they believe, sickened by what happened with the spill, whose lives are different and changed and worse, and will, they worry, be forever.
3: It makes me sick. Other than the physical act of being sick, it makes me emotionally sick.
23: And they say, oh, we'll move out from the area where I'm going to go. I've been born and raised in Leeville, 7 miles from this spill.
3: It makes me sick. Other than the physical act of being sick, it makes me emotionally sick.
23: And they say, oh, we'll move out from the area where I'm going to go. I've been born and raised in Leeville, 7 miles from this spill, you know. And I'm 60 years old. Where I'm going to go? Where I'm

0: It ain't about money. This is my life.
1: Backstory is recorded and produced by Cecil Fernandez. I'm Paul Hunter.

In April 1670, a ship carrying English colonists sailed up the Ashley River off the coast of Carolina in search of a location for a new settlement. They selected a spot along the river's west bank, came ashore, and christened the new colony Charlestown in honor of their king, Charles II of England. Among the settlers was Dr. Henry Woodward, who soon became an indispensable member of the young community. Woodward, a skilled physician, had also lived with the Cassabo Indians on nearby St. Helena Island, where he learned their language and customs. This knowledge made him well suited to serve as interpreter and Indian agent, a role vital to the fledgling colony's survival. Even before landing in Carolina, Woodward likely knew which Indians the colony needed to befriend. Shortly after arrival, he contacted regional tribes and soon received an important invitation. In the early summer of 1670, just months after the colony's founding, Woodward journeyed inland to meet with one of the most powerful chiefs in the southeast. The emperor, as the chief was called, ruled Kofatachaqui, a 400-year-old Mississippian culture chieftain that encompassed much of present-day South Carolina. Kofatachaqui was a well-organized society with developed agriculture, a centralized governing system that linked its villages, and a large number of well-armed warriors. Woodward's visit went well, resulting in an alliance with Kofatachaqui. Later that year, in September 1670, the emperor made an official visit to Charlestown. This friendship undoubtedly helped ensure the safety and security of the young Carolina colony. Woodward and the colonists were likely aware, through historical accounts, of previous European contact with the region's inhabitants. The first documented contact with Kofatachaqui occurred during the De Soto expedition. In 1539, conquistador Hernando de Soto led a 600-man army through the southeastern region of the present-day United States, searching for gold, plunder, and slaves. Accounts from the expedition describe the visit in detail, including a memorable meeting with the kingdom's ruler, a female chief the Spaniards called the Lady of Kofatachaqui. Although still powerful, Kofatachaqui was in decline when de Soto encountered the chiefdom in 1540. Old-world diseases introduced through contact with the previous Spanish expeditions were spreading through the native population. Before Europeans arrived, however, Kofatachaqui was likely among the most powerful and well-established Mississippian culture chiefdoms in North America. While the lady and her kingdom sound much like an Indian princess myth, the story was well documented by members of the De Soto expedition. Just outside of present-day Camden, South Carolina, as you cross the watery river on Interstate 20, look downstream and imagine the eastern shore as it appeared 500 years ago. The virgin hardwood forest that once lined the banks are long gone, and dams have greatly reduced the river's flow. But imagine, in the distance, on a bluff overlooking the broad river, a Mississippian-style city with over 500 Indian dwellings. In the center, a plaza leads to a large mound, upon which sits a temple the size of a football field. Smaller mounds with notable buildings, along with many more dwellings, occupy the surrounding countryside. According to writings from the De Soto expedition, this was Kofatachaqui at the time the conquistador and his army arrived on May 1, 1540. The journals describe it as a town of great importance,

For De Soto, it had been a long journey to reach the fabled kingdom. Nearly a year earlier, the conquistador and his army had landed near Tampa Bay on the Florida Peninsula to search for kingdoms and treasure. The expedition spent the winter in Appalachia, near present-day Tallahassee, Florida. There, they captured a boy and his teens who'd been traveling with Indian traders. The boy, whom they named Perico, told them that he was from a powerful inland empire that was ruled by a queen and was rich with treasure. Intrigued by the boy's description, De Soto was anxious to locate the kingdom. In early March 1540, with Perico as their guide, De Soto's army marched northward through what is now Georgia and eastern South Carolina. After a difficult month-long journey through dense wilderness and seemingly endless swamps, De Soto and his men finally reached Cofetachiqui. Apparently aware of the approaching army, members of the chiefdom met the expedition at the edge of a large river, now believed to be the Watery River, near present-day Lugoff, South Carolina. After several emissaries from Cofetachiqui crossed the river and conferred with De Soto, the queen appeared on the opposite bank. Attended by servants, she was carried on a litter draped with fine white cloth to the river's edge, then ferried across in a canoe shaded by a decorative awning. One expedition writer compared the scene to Cleopatra crossing the river Cydnus. The queen greeted De Soto wearing a finely woven white shawl, her upper body draped in pearls. After exchanging warm greetings, she removed a heavy strand of pearls and placed it around De Soto's neck as he bowed. The lady's entourage then presented the expedition with hides, blankets, meat, corn, and salt. The queen provided canoes for De Soto and his men to cross the river, and then took them to her capital at Cofetachiqui. This is thought to have been located at the Mulberry Mound site near present-day Camden, South Carolina. The Spaniards were impressed with the queen, writing, "We were very gratified and charmed, both with her discretion and with her great beauty, which she possessed in extreme perfection." They also spoke admirably of the people of Cofetachiqui. "The Indians are very clean and very polite, and more civilized than any who had been seen in the land. They walked covered down to the feet with very excellent hides, in blankets of sable and blankets of mountain lions. All natives were shod and clothed." Expedition writers were especially impressed with the city's huge temple, describing it as a very authoritative temple on a high mound, very large and very tall and broad, all covered high and low with very excellent and beautiful mats. They also noted that the steeply pitched roof was covered in intricately arranged seashells and pearls that sparkled in the sun. The cavernous building was described as the richest and most superb of all those that our Spaniards saw in La Florida, using the Spanish name for the southeast. Another expedition member who had seen similar buildings in Mexico and Peru said the temple was among the grandest and most wonderful of all the things that he had seen in the New World. Inside the temple's two enormous doors, De Soto's chroniclers described 12 giant figures carved from wood, standing guard, six on each side, their faces carved in a fierce and bold posture. Expedition members noted that these huge wooden warriors, some 11 feet high, held elaborately carved weapons decorated with mica, copper, pearls, antlers, and shells. Life-sized carvings of previous rulers stood before raised wooden burial chambers, each painted with a portrait of the deceased. Within these chambers lay the remains of past chiefs and their families, their mummified bodies adorned with numerous strands of delicate pearls, fine cloths, and pelts. Throughout the inner temple, wooden chests were filled with loose pearls, the chroniclers describing chests filled with so many pearls that 300 horses could not have carried all of them. The queen and her people graciously housed the entire army within the city and shared their food stores with them. De Soto, however, sought more than just grain and venison. His quest was for gold and silver. Finding no precious metals in the city, he ordered his men to loot the temple, removing over 200 pounds of pearls, even stripping them from the remains of deceased ancestors. Hernando de Soto stayed in Cofetachiqui for 11 days, resting his soldiers and searching for gold in the surrounding area.
He was surprised and quite relieved at the warm reception and hospitality his expedition received, especially considering the powerful chiefdom's warlike reputation. He soon discovered the reason for the subdued and friendly response. It was because Kofatatchequi was in a greatly weakened state. Expedition writings mention a recent epidemic, likely caused by disease acquired through contact with the Spanish in 1521 and 1526. The queen stated that a great pestilence had visited them the previous year, and many of her people had died. Food stores were low, and in the surrounding areas, the Spanish noted, large uninhabited towns choked with vegetation, and four long row houses full of bodies from the plague. Finding no gold or silver in the area, De Soto decided to move his army onward in search of other kingdoms to plunder. However, to ensure a safe passage through hostile lands, the conquistador took the queen hostage, forcing her to accompany them. After a few weeks of travel, she and her servants were fortunately able to escape and likely return to the chiefdom. No further mention of the Lady of Kofatatchequi appears in historical records. Despite the looting of their temple and their queen being taken hostage, the people of Kofatatchequi were fortunate that their encounter with De Soto wasn't more severe. Perhaps due to the intelligence, charm, and canny diplomacy of their queen, the chieftain was able to avoid conflict with De Soto and his powerful army. Other tribes encountered by the expedition were not as fortunate. As De Soto's army continued their march across the southeast, they looted and burned villages and crops and killed many indigenous people. After leaving Kofatatchequi, De Soto's expedition spent the next 2 years searching the southeast in vain for a kingdom of gold to rival the Aztec and Inca empires. Finally, stranded in the swamplands along the lower Mississippi River, with his men starving and depleted, De Soto died of a fever on May 21, 1542. The chronicles from the De Soto expedition, written some 235 years before the founding of the United States, offer an extraordinarily rare glimpse into pre-Columbian America. However, according to anthropologist Charles Hudson, his march across the South caused much more devastation than Sherman's march 325 years later. Although Kofatatchequi was only looted, not sacked and burned, the chiefdom, like many other native societies, was still adversely affected. Though weakened by the Spanish intrusion and exposure to European diseases, Kofatatchequi continued to have a powerful presence in the Carolina region. By 1700, however, for reasons not fully understood, Kofatatchequi had all but vanished. In 1701, English explorer John Lawson journeyed through the watery valley and noted finding only small settlements of Congaree Indians. It is likely that the people of Kofatatchequi were assimilated into the Catawba tribe.

Early colonists in Carolina, observing local tribes gathering acorns and hunting game, likely assumed that these people had always lived a simple hunter-gatherer lifestyle in an untouched wilderness. This common perception, known as the pristine myth, promoted the idea that these were virgin lands unaffected by their indigenous inhabitants. European settlers believed that colonization and civilization would improve these supposedly untouched lands. The English colonists could not have imagined that a sophisticated and powerful chiefdom, lasting for almost 500 years, had once covered a large part of what would become the Palmetto State. The pristine myth became somewhat of a self-fulfilling prophecy. Well before large numbers of European settlers arrived, aspects of their culture, religion, and especially their diseases preceded them. Encounters with early European settlers weakened indigenous societies, greatly reducing populations in many regions. Consequently, once grand chiefdoms dissolved into scattered tribes living in small villages. The large mound settlements were abandoned, and nature soon reclaimed the land. Within a few generations, the people who had lived in the region for centuries reverted to the basic lifestyle of their distant ancestors. We tend to recognize and celebrate our own tribes, but it's worth remembering that our shared human history on this land that we briefly inhabit may be deeper than we realize.

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2: One of the most striking chats I had with anybody during this crisis was this woman who I watched walk. She just arrived in Hungary. There was a lineup of policemen holding back a pretty angry crowd and frustrated crowd. And she was walking into this thinking, you know, this is what I've walked all this way for. She had five children with her. And they were all small kids, and she was alone, clearly. She looked exhausted, and as she walked towards me, she caught my eye, and I had a microphone in my hand. And she kind of looked at me with sort of a pleading look on her face. And then she says to me, "Dakhilik ma tsawrini," which is, "Please don't film me." And I was so taken by just the sincerity of that request that I just immediately even dismissed the idea of asking her for an interview. But I still talked to her. She was following her husband, who had made exactly the same trip. She told me that he had left 3 months earlier than she had. But until that moment, she had not heard from her husband. But she clearly had hoped that she would find him, so she was on her way. But let me start at the beginning. I'm Nahla Ayed, and this is Backstory, The Refugee Crisis, 2015.
3: Europe is trying to cope with an unprecedented tide of asylum seekers.
4: We left our home, we left everything behind us, and we left family members, my friends, they're still there.
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6: My family and I are losing hope.
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6: Every day the news from Syria gets worse.
8: We have to try and stabilize the countries from which these people are coming.
9: It's easy to drop bombs, but why can't it be just as easy to help people?
2: Well, the refugee crisis was almost inevitable. With the war going on in Syria and with really nowhere to go anymore in the region where anybody could contemplate a future, it almost was not a surprise that people started making their way to Europe. And so we saw all kinds of people. I'd talk about the crisis in the Middle East, but there were also many people from Afghanistan, a lot of people from Africa, but the majority were people from Syria, and I'd say a close second would have been from Iraq.
10: Hello. Welcome.
2: It is a very unforgiving trail. A lot of it is done on foot, and a lot of it in difficult situations and without the right places to sleep, without the kind of food you want to eat. So you've got to be strong to do this. But I was struck by the number of people who you would not imagine seeing on that trail. And so I saw elderly, you know, couples on canes. I saw a man on crutches with one leg, people in wheelchairs, babies carrying their own little backpacks, just like their parents were doing. So it was quite a vast range of people that were on the trails that we saw.
11: Refugees are just people like me and you, people who had their houses, their cars, their lease, they go to school, they had their businesses, and all of a sudden, all of this was ripped off from them.
2: When you ask people where they were going, often they'd say just somewhere safe. In fact, often they were thrilled just to be in Europe.
12: Where are you going?
13: Germany!
12: Where are you going?
13: Germany!
12: Where are you going?
13: Germany!
2: A lot, of course, were heading to Germany, and that was for several reasons. They had heard for many years, perhaps, that it was a welcoming place. Many of them had family there. Many heard about great economic opportunities there, and others simply heard that those who went ahead of them had a pretty easy time in getting into Germany and settling in. And so Germany was a popular place. Sweden was another, also because lots of family there, but essentially just heading somewhere safe in Europe.
6: I had my own life before all of this. I had my beautiful life that I already dreamed about it before the conflicts and everything. And that life interrupted, and now we are here.
2: So yet another bus has just arrived of people who are heading to the Croatian border. This is... So we had the chance to watch this movement, this large movement of people at a number of different spots, and spots that I didn't even know. I'd never been to Serbia, for example, or to the Croatia border. And there were a lot of challenges, especially if, as some of them were trying to evade authorities or trying to evade the main routes. And so many were walking through cornfields in very, very hot conditions.
14: And they're walking all the way down that road. It's 2 kilometers through the cornfields to try to get to the border.
2: Once at the Croatia-Serbia border, it was approximately 40 degrees. And these are people who are only getting a minimum amount of water. They can't carry a lot. In fact, they have very few belongings with them. And so dehydration was a problem. Hunger was a problem. Fatigue was a problem because you can't sleep anywhere. People were trying to find safe places to bed for the night, and so they had to keep walking until they could find those places. People told us that along the way they came across unscrupulous smugglers who would take their money. They came across policemen who have taken their money. Some of them had drowned twice. Those were their words. They capsized in the water on their way to Greece from Turkey a couple of times before they finally made a successful trip. So a lot of challenges. They had money. Many of them have money. In fact, it's one of the few things they bring with them. But yet some stores wouldn't take their money. They wouldn't exchange their money. They wouldn't buy. They would allow them to buy the supplies they need. Taxi drivers or buses would not pick them up, although in other places they would pick them up and then try to overcharge them. And so the challenges were endless.
14: Yeah, now, do people know for sure that this is the right way? They don't. They've been told that Croatia does have its borders open. But they're asking us questions. They're saying, is Croatia open? Is Slovenia open? But there aren't a lot of answers for these people. Still, they're making their way.
2: The moment people realized that I spoke Arabic, and they would want to ask a lot of questions. They really had no one else to ask, and they assumed that as a journalist, that and certainly one that spoke Arabic, that I might be able to give them information that they wouldn't otherwise have. And so they wanted to know, are there more buses coming? Will they be taken to Croatia? How much would it cost? Is that the right place to go? Is the border open between Serbia and Croatia? All these questions that I didn't know the answers to necessarily 100%. It was a chaotic situation there, but they were coming to me because I spoke their language. Now, of course, there were many people who spoke English and were able to go and ask the police, but they didn't trust the police.
15: From Serbia to here, we have to through in the forest. It took us about 13 hours, and we have to hide so many times because of police.
2: I really found myself in kind of a strange role where I was being asked questions as opposed to me being the one asking questions. And so, you know, it's impossible to pretend that you're not human in those situations. And so when they discovered that there were Arabic speakers among the journalists, they immediately came to us and begged us for information. And I have to admit that I couldn't help. But if it was a bit of information that I could just pass on, that was easy to pass on, and that I knew for sure was true, then I would.
16: Someone told me when I was 20 years old that, like, in a couple of years, there will be, like, this big thing in your country, and then people will die, and you will get detained, and I don't know, and you'll find yourself in different places in the world to end up. It's really surreal. It doesn't make sense.
2: I was surprised at how few people were out there, initially, anyway, to help all those people who were crossing those borders. But I do remember in the town of Nikolsdorf, near the border, it's an Austrian town, where they were anticipating a huge number of people. And so they had prepared. The mayor was down there. The chief spokesman for the police was down there. There were ordinary people who had brought buckets full of supplies, you know, toothbrushes and toothpaste and towels and clothing of all kinds. There were shoes and shirts and jackets and hats. A whole massive operation in this tiny little town, in this tiny little train station, had erupted out of nowhere. And, you know, medical staff were there, drivers were there, all kind of lending a hand. And I remember seeing these two women sitting there on the curb next to a huge pile of clothes. And they had a massive vat of food. You could smell it from 100 meters away. It was rice and chicken, and it was steaming hot. And they were scooping it out onto little cardboard plates and handing it out. Only a few guys were coming over and grabbing some of the food. And suddenly, people noticed. I mean, you could smell this stuff from meters away. And so suddenly they had this massive lineup. And here are these two women handing out this food to these people who had not had a cooked meal probably for weeks. And you should see the look on these people's faces, how grateful they were. And so I asked the woman, I asked both of them, but I asked the woman, the Austrian origin woman, and I just said, you know, why are you doing this? Like, surely on this beautiful Sunday you had better things to do or other things to do. And she said, you know,
17: my grandmother in the Second World War, she was also a refugee. And I, my father was a baby, a little baby. I have to do this.
2: I was quite touched by that.
18: I'm blaming the whole world for this, not helping enough the refugee.
2: You know, having watched so many angry people at the border between Serbia and Hungary, and then watching, you know, the frustration of those waiting for trains, it was hard to imagine, you know, what that end point was like. And so we actually were very lucky on that first trip we had to end up in Munich, which was the entry point for all those people who were desperate to get to Germany. And so we finally got to see what their faces looked like when they got to where they wanted to go. And so obviously a lot of relief, exhaustion is just a theme of this entire story, but people just looked like they wanted to crumple onto their knees when they arrived on that platform in Munich. But there's one particular story. I met this young man waiting on that platform. We knew there was a big train, or a train with lots of people coming from Vienna. And this young man from Syria, who I met just moments before the train arrived, his name was Hussein. And we chatted. I said, why are you here? And he said he was expecting that his wife and two children would be on this train that was coming. I mean, with every breath this man took, he took my breath away. Because first he says he has not seen his wife and children in more than a year. And that he had made the journey a year and a half ago as a test. And now they were on their way to follow him. And so they were traveling on their own, walking in his footsteps to meet up with him. So he did not know. He had lost contact with his wife the last few hours, did not know whether she had made the train. And then the next thing he tells me is that he's from Raqqa, which is the seat of the so-called Islamic State, that he had been imprisoned by the so-called Islamic State twice, and that the reason he left in the first place was because they were after him a third time. And he didn't know if his wife was showing up. So we waited together, and the train arrived, and the non-refugees got off the train, and then suddenly this massive crowd of refugees started amassing at the platform, held back by the policemen. And within moments, he was craning his neck to see, and there she was. He saw his wife. And so he walked up, I mean, we all had goosebumps. He walked up to the police very politely, and in his broken German said,
19: Meine Frau.
2: Mein Frau. And he was trying to explain, my wife, she's my wife. And so they let him approach. And the two of them hugged, and he kissed his children, and he stayed with them as they walked off to the registration booths. And I have not seen a happier face, and it was certainly the happiest faces I saw on that trail, where there were a lot of hope, but a lot of frustration and exhaustion. He was thrilled. A year and a half later, that little family had been reunited.
20: Solution. Tell us, what is the solution? Everyone can be in our situation. Please make us our solution. Please find for us a solution. I have no more.
2: I come from a family of refugees. My parents were refugees, and I was lucky enough to have been born in Canada. And so watching and listening to these stories and to these really basic desires to be treated with humanity, to be treated with dignity, and to live a safe life, to me has been a given. I could not help throughout the time we were out there thinking just how lucky we are in Canada and how specifically lucky I am to be who I am. Backstory is recorded and produced by Cecil Fernandez. I'm Nala Ayed.
19: Jolene Piquineau had a baby in 1963. The baby died at 5 days old from cystic fibrosis. When Jolene got pregnant 4 years later, she was worried about the new baby.
21: She was born about 5 o'clock in the morning, about 10, 11 o'clock. Doctor comes in to me and says, you have a child, your child has CF. And that was kind of a slap in the face. That was devastating.
19: The baby's name was Rachel. Surgeons operated on Rachel to correct an intestinal problem, and nurses cared for her around the clock. Rachel was in a room next to another little girl with CF.
21: When I asked one of the doctors one day, what can I expect when she was about ready to come home, what can I expect? He said, see that little girl? He said, she's 2 years old. That's what you can expect. That little girl passed away like a week later.
19: In the 1960s, life expectancy for a child with CF was 10. Many people, like Rachel's baby sister and the 2-year-old in the hospital, died sooner. And there was a lot of guesswork when it came to treatments. Rachel slept in a plastic tent with medicine pumped into the air. Then scientists realized the tent was a breeding ground for bacteria. So the outlook was pretty gloomy. But Jolene dedicated herself to Rachel's treatments. Enzymes with every meal, a mask to deliver medicine, and manual therapy to break up mucus. She would let Rachel skip the therapy a couple times a year, like on Christmas or her birthday.
21: But otherwise, we couldn't. I just couldn't.
22: My mother is extremely tenacious.
19: That's Rachel. She's now 44 years old. Rachel and her mom became a team over the years. The goal was to keep Rachel healthy. And they're still a team. These days, they run together. Rachel doesn't actually like running. She does it because it's good for her. All that motion gets the mucus moving and clears out her lungs.
22: It's kind of a weird dichotomy that I get out of breath so that I can take in more breath.
19: Rachel and her mom ran a race last month. I asked Rachel if she beat her mom.
22: Absolutely. I had to.
19: Determination has helped Rachel defy the odds. So has incredible scientific progress. In 1989, scientists identified the gene mutation that causes CF. An antibiotic, tobramycin, came out when Rachel was in her late 20s. It let her treat dangerous lung infections at home instead of going to the hospital. That's important because hospitals are an easy place to pick up new infections. In the 1990s, researchers developed a vest that helps clear mucus out of your lungs.
22: You clip it in, and then it fills up with air and essentially vibrates.
19: Rachel didn't need someone to give her manual therapy anymore, which meant independence. For the first time in her life, she could travel alone. These discoveries helped Rachel thrive, and they mean that being born with CF today is a very different story. That's Sarah Griffiths. She's talking to her daughter, Mamie, who's 9 months old. Mamie was diagnosed with CF soon after she was born.
23: We're in for our very first visit with her pediatrician. He sat us down and said, I need to tell you that we've received Mamie's state screening, and he sort of welled up. And he was just the most, it was really touching, and he shared with us that her diagnosis had come back positive.
19: It's still devastating to hear that your baby is sick, but Mamie should live into her late 30s, which means life expectancy is nearly 4 times higher than it was in the 1960s. The most important treatment, manual therapy to break up mucus, is actually pretty similar to what Rachel got as a kid. Rachel's mom cupped her hand when she thumped her baby's chest. Today, Sarah uses a pink rubber implement called a clapper.
23: We call it beating the baby. Or thumping. But we often say it's time to beat the baby. It doesn't hurt. My mother keeps asking, you sure that doesn't hurt her? And I've been assured it does not hurt her.
19: For Mamie to live into her 80s, there will need to be a cure. At the moment, there are 25 CF drugs being developed, so there's a lot of optimism about a cure. Rachel has been hearing that a cure is around the corner for years.
21: A cure? I don't even think about that because I just live day to day, and if it happens, great.
19: Sarah, on the other hand, does think about a cure, because that might be the only way that Mamie will get to be older than her mom is today.
23: It just sounds so hopeful, and so it just sounds within reach, that it's within her lifetime. That's my hope.
19: For Salt Radio, I'm Katrina Roy.
0: This is Bird Note. As a flock of ducks lift off from a marsh, their wings reveal large patches of powder blue and emerald. These dabbling ducks are called blue-winged teal. They're petite birds, noticeably smaller than mallards. The male's blue-gray head has a bright white crescent at the base of the bill, and his cinnamon sides and underparts are peppered with dark dots. Females are mottled grayish-brown. Blue-winged teal are long-distance migrants, traveling from nesting areas in Canada and the U.S. to South America for the winter. They feed in shallow water, with a preference during the breeding season for snails and fly larvae. In fall and winter, they seek out plant matter, especially seeds. Blue-winged teal pair up during the winter and migrate together in spring to a nesting area, often to where the female was born. There, the female will lay about 10 eggs, which hatch after 3 weeks. Once the eggs hatch, mother and ducklings walk away from the nest area within 24 hours, never to return to their nest again. Within just weeks, the young will be flying and ready to join their parents in their great migration south. For Bird Note, I'm Michael Stein.

I'm Phoebe Judge. The new season of our podcast, This Is Love, is all about animals. And so we've partnered with our friends at the National Wildlife Federation to bring you Moments of Wildness.

0: The song goes, "Where the buffalo roam." But here in North America, we don't have any buffalo at all. We've got bison. National Wildlife Federation naturalist David Mizajewski tells us bison and buffalo are two related but different groups of wild cattle. Buffalo are found in Africa and Asia, while bison live in Europe and North America.
1: American bison are the only cattle species native to North America, and there are two subspecies: the wood bison, found in Alaska and northern Canada, and the more familiar plains bison, found today in grasslands of the United States and southern Canada. Bison are the largest terrestrial animal in North America, with males reaching over 6 feet at the shoulder and weighing as much as a ton. They're grazers, feeding primarily on grasses and sedges. They use their huge heads as snowplows in winter to uncover vegetation to eat. Some 30 to 60 million bison once roamed North America. Sadly, their populations were decimated by unsustainable hunting and habitat loss. And by the early 1900s, only around 100 bison were left. Today, thanks to conservation efforts, there's about 500,000 bison. But most of that number is made up of bison that have been interbred with cattle and are managed as livestock.
0: There are only about 30,000 truly wild bison remaining in national parks, wildlife refuges, and tribal land.
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3: I know today there's your iPod, your iPhone, your music is everywhere. It's always with you. It's not like you have huge vinyl records and people are like, they can just look through your backpack like, hey, this is the music that you have. Do you think that's just so different that it's kind of a new thing to judge people based on what music they listen to?
4: This is Linda, and I do think it's different. Now, I think that actually music was one of the places where it was safe to be out, to be able to go out to a gay club, to a disco bar or whatever. Music was uniting us. And some of the clubs then in those days, I'm talking in the 60s and 70s, were very mixed. So there were straight people, there were gay people, there were trans people, there were men and women all together. And so music was a uniting factor back then.
3: What is the song that best represents you and why you personally chose that song?
4: I picked the song Friends by Bette Midler, and I picked it because I remember when it came out and how important friends were in my life, because I could never come out to my family. I never did. My parents both died and never knew that I was a lesbian. My sister knew, and my other family who are living now know, but only in the past 20, 30 years, not when I was young. You want me to sing a line? Oh, you've got to have friends. The feeling's oh so strong. Got to have friends to help something not go wrong. That's it. It means a lot to me to have friends. I think they're the most sustaining relationships in my life. And I love Bette Midler, and I love the songs, and she made the song famous in the gay baths in New York.

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0: Here are Nadia Boulanger's three pieces for cello and piano. If they sound a little off-kilter, that's because they're in 5/8. Until they shift into 5/4, that is.

0: Three Pieces for Cello and Piano by Nadia Boulanger.
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3: I'm not really one for gossip, but your girl likes some tasty tea every once in a while. Early 20th century French composer Cécile Chaminade apparently once had a flute-playing lover. One who left her when he fell in love with someone else. It happens. But Chaminade's heart was hurt, so she got back at him in the best way that she knew how. She wrote a work for the flute so difficult that he could never play it. Yeah, that work is this. It's coming up later this hour. I'm Melanie Renata. So glad you're here. This is Music Through the Night. Before the power of the flute swoops in, some strings here to begin our time together tonight. A Serenade for Strings by German romantic composer Max Bruch, performed for you by the Wuppertal Symphony and American conductor George Hansen at the podium.

0: Sweet Serenade for Strings by Max Bruch. I'm Melanie Renata. Glad to have you with me here for some music through the night. There's a piece for flute on the way, crafted with just a little bit of spite. Hold on.
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2: 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Kirk Jones will open. Headlining will be a tribute to the blues with Jess Goggins and Mike Roberts. 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
0: This is a pretty popular piece for flute players, both professional and amateur flutists alike, which is actually kind of funny when you know that Cécile Chaminade wrote it so that it would be too difficult for a flute-playing former lover to perform. Here it's shared by the Czech Philharmonic and flutist Fiona Sweeney.

0: The Stockholm Sinfonietta, Godot's first symphony, rejected at first by its intended musical organization, but was scooped up by a friend and it became an overnight success. An example of how a bit of failure at first doesn't mean anything about the overall craftsmanship of a piece of art. I'm Melanie Renata. This is Music Through the Night.
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0: The Barbie movie, The Big Lebowski, Solaris. Perhaps an odd combination of movies to cluster together, but they all have something in common. Yeah, it's this piece of music. Music that really, in the films, helps underscore immense and dramatic moments. It entered the cinematic world more than 50 years ago, and it is coming up for you later this hour. I'm Melanie Renata. I am so glad you're here. This is Music Through the Night. To help sort of balance out the incredible power of that work by Strauss, well, you'll get a healthy serving of a violin and piano duo in just a bit. First, a Spanish-flavored Italian piece, Boccherini's Guitar Quintet No. 5 in G major. Here's Pepe Ramiro with the guitar and the Academy Chamber Ensemble.

0: One of nine guitar quintets Luigi Boccherini crafted after he found himself some health and happiness when he settled in Madrid. And you can hear that Spanish flair. That was his fifth guitar quintet in G major. Guitarist Pepe Ramiro performing with the Academy Chamber Ensemble. Now, there's a little dance between a piano and violin on the way. I'm Melanie Renata. This is Music Through the Night.
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0: This work says a lot in a very short amount of time. Violinist Don Junlon and pianist Esther Park here with a piece by Florence Price. It's called The Deserted Garden.

0: The ending fading ever so slowly into stillness, a musical reflection on that classic search for life's meaning. Also Sprach Zarathustra by Richard Strauss, Gustavo Dudamel conducting the Berlin Philharmonic.
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0: Some music isn't meant just to be listened to. It's meant for your heart, too. It tugs at all your senses. It can make you feel awe, tingles down your spine. It can invite you to perhaps look up. This movement from Elena Rare's first string quartet is called Let's Sit Beneath the Stars, and it does exactly what that title promises. It begins here in something close to silence and wonder, and then it builds and shimmers and pulls back again, like watching light move across the night sky. The kind of music that can make you forget just for a moment whatever weight you might be carrying. It's coming up. I'm Melanie Renata. This is Music Through the Night. This work by Ralph Vaughan Williams works in a real similar way. Oboist Maurice Borg just takes your cares and tosses them into the wind. He's uplifted here by the English String Orchestra, William Boughton at the podium. It's Ralph Vaughan Williams' Oboe Concerto in A minor.

0: The glory of nature from a spring-inspired symphony, the second symphony in A major by John Knowles Payne, the Ulster Orchestra performing. You get to take a deep breath and settle into something a little more soothing in just a minute. I'm Melanie Renata, and this is Music Through the Night.
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0: Imagine for a moment you're on a cross-country summer road trip, driving through New Mexico during the witching hour, far from city lights, captivated and distracted by the stunning starry sky. So you pull off the highway, drive into the desert, throw a blanket on the top of your car, climb on up, and let yourself stargaze. Let this piece of music by Elena Rare take you there.

0: Oh, the drama of a Shostakovich piano concerto, his first in C minor. Trumpeter Håkan Hardenberger and pianist Leif Ove Onsnes, uplifted there by the City of Birmingham Symphony, Paavo Järvi at the podium.
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0: It was in a moment of some deep professional dissatisfaction, I'd go as far as saying career despair, that Schubert composed this. He was still teaching at his father's school, working with amateur musicians, and brushing himself off after being rejected from a new and better job. The man felt stuck. Through his frustration and his creative drive for more, he crafted his fourth symphony, which he himself titled Tragic. It's not tragic in a woeful way. Oh, no. It's fiery, moody, clearly composed by a young creative who aspired for more. It's on the way. I'm Melanie Renata, and this is Music Through the Night. Sometimes you just have a hankering for that classic, classical sound, you know what I mean? If you're picking up what I'm putting down while you're in the right place, at the right time, from 18th century composer Giuseppe Demacchi, a sinfonia called Bells of Rome.

0: an infusion of energy for your first Friday of June. Violinist Fabio Biondi, also wearing the hat as the conductor, leading Europa Galante for a sinfonia called Bells of Rome from Demaki. I'm Melanie Renata. You're listening to Music Through the Night. And if you don't already have your dancing shoes on, you're gonna wanna throw them on. A little waltz for you in just a tick.
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0: Throw them on. A little waltz for you in just a tick.
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1: Lou Koster was a successful musician, basically from the start of her childhood till the end of her life in her mid-80s. In the middle, in the 1930s, she wrote this work and dedicated it to her sister. It's called Lore, Lore.

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0: Life can get a little chaotic. The state of the world can stress you out. When you notice yourself doom-scrolling or feeling overwhelmed, that's a pretty good sign that you're on the verge of burnout and you need a breather. And that's where something like this comes in. A Prelude by Chopin. By definition, a prelude sets the tone for what's to come. So really, no better prelude for the start of your day than this pretty one. It's on the way. I'm Melanie Renata. Please stay with me.

0: Violinist Nadia Salerno-Sonnenberg and the Orchestra of St. Luke's, with a vibrant slice of Vivaldi's Four Seasons. That was summer. And now that the musical storms have cleared, you head off to a mysterious mountain in just a moment. I'm Melanie Renata.
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2: History is more than what is written in the textbooks, from military correspondence and personal narratives to shifting accounts of the era. The scholarly study of Black Americans in the Civil War is undergoing re-examination. On June 28th, from 2 to 4 p.m., the Huntsville-Madison County Historical Society at the downtown branch of the Huntsville-Madison County Public Library for current perspectives on Black Americans in the Civil War.
0: Our planet really is such a sacred space, a place of refuge and inspiration. And if you step into it intentionally, if you're really present, you can feel it. At least you can feel it in this piece of nature-inspired music. Mysterious Mountain opens and closes with what sounds like a hymn. And in the middle is a bit of a spiritual journey. Here's the London Symphony.

0: Guitarist Bok Young-myun with the first guitar sonata by multi-award-winning Turkish-American guitarist and composer Jalil Refikaya.
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3: This is Tennessee Valley Mornings on 89.3 WLRH. It is Friday, June the 5th. My name is Eric Bruckner. Coming up in 9 minutes, we will once again get weird with Katie and Marsha. Today they'll be discovering some brand new music, or maybe it's just new to you. We'll also have a look at local, national, and world news, as well as the latest tech and the economy from Marketplace. Bob Nance is here with the Tennessee Valley Political Roundup and much more. 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
4: BBC News with Moira Alderson. President Putin will deliver the keynote address to his annual economic forum in St. Petersburg today, with aides insisting Russia remains as powerful as ever militarily and economically. The opening of the forum on Wednesday was overshadowed by Ukrainian strikes on targets near St. Petersburg, as the BBC's Russia editor Steve Rosenberg explains.
5: I've been to quite a few of these St. Petersburg International Economic Forums, but I've never been to one quite like this. That image that we saw on the opening day of the forum of thick black smoke rising over St. Petersburg after the Ukrainian drone attack, that is going to be the lasting image from this year's forum. And people who were coming to the expo center here saw the smoke. And it was a reminder to everyone about the war on Ukraine, which is now in its fifth year. And many people have been talking about it and wondering what is going to happen, where Russia is heading, and how is this going to end.
4: Ukraine says its drone forces have hit 5 ships in the ports of Mariupol and Berdyansk in the Sea of Azov and in coastal waters of Russian-occupied territories. Separately, 5 Azerbaijanis are reported to have been killed in drone attacks on 2 cargo ships in the Sea of Azov. It's not clear who's responsible for the attack. Mali's military government has banned the use of motorcycles with medium to large engines outside major urban areas in an attempt to tackle armed groups. The insurgents often move across Sahel terrain quickly on such vehicles, launching attacks and evading security forces. Makwachi Okafor is our West Africa correspondent.
6: The ban is expected to affect many people, especially in rural areas of Mali, where motorcycles are widely used to move people, goods and services. The authorities have also suspended the import and sales of motorcycles and spare parts for 1 year. Traders have been given 3 months to declare existing stock. The measures come after an attack in April claimed by Al-Qaeda-linked Jenim and the Tuareg Azawad Liberation Front. Armed groups seized the northern city of Kidal and attacked a military base outside the capital where the former defense minister Sadio Camara was killed.
4: The Israeli military says it will attack 3 villages north of the Litani River in southern Lebanon, and it's warning the population to evacuate. Lebanese officials say overnight Israeli airstrikes killed at least 7 people in the city of Tyre. Earlier, President Trump said he'd spoken directly to Hezbollah about a possible end to fighting. Lina Sinjab is in Beirut.
7: There's something definitely going on here because, you know, there are reports that some members of Hezbollah are talking to other mediators. There are suggestions that Nabih Berri, the Speaker of the Parliament, who put himself as someone who was talking on behalf of Hezbollah, probably is out of the equation. It's really hard to tell at the moment, but President Trump seems to be very confident that things are moving forward. Yet on the ground, it really has nothing to do with any ceasefire.
4: BBC News. A major developer of artificial intelligence, Anthropic, says their latest most advanced AI systems are beginning to show signs they could escape human control and has proposed a global slowdown in building them. The American company, which makes the Claude family of large language models, said the only solution was for AI companies to slow down simultaneously. Prosecutors in El Salvador have said gang leaders currently on trial will be sentenced to thousands of years in prison. Nearly 500 members of the MS-13 gang are accused of crimes including racketeering and murder. The charges came as part of a self-styled war on gangs, which has seen nearly 100,000 people arrested. Critics say many have been detained without evidence, but El Salvador's prosecution office has defended the crackdown. The head of South Korea's National Election Commission has said he's resigning over the failure to provide an adequate number of ballot papers for this week's local elections. No Tae-ak apologised for the shortage that's been partly blamed on an unexpectedly high turnout on Wednesday. Voters in some districts had to wait for hours, some left without voting. There have been protests and allegations of ballot rigging over the shortage. Australian authorities in New South Wales have seized more than 100,000 live cockroaches from an illegal commercial breeder. It's thought the invertebrates were destined for the pet market. Katie Watson has the details.
8: Authorities seized cockroaches with a street value of as much as $143,000. They included Madagascar hissing cockroaches, some as big as the palm of a hand, as well as dubia roaches. The insects are often fed to pet reptiles, but neither species can be legally imported into Australia or kept, bred or sold. According to the Department of Climate Change, Energy, Environment and Water, the cockroaches spread disease and can harm native wildlife and agriculture.
4: That's the latest. BBC News.
9: From the WLRH newsroom for your statewide and local news brief, this is R.L. Terry. Alabama's special congressional primary fields are now officially set following this week's Supreme Court decision allowing the state to move forward with its revised congressional map. State election officials say candidate certification will begin immediately, paving the way for special primaries in four congressional districts on August 11th. The races come amid ongoing debate over redistricting and representation across the state. In North Alabama, workforce development remains a major focus for regional leaders. The top of Alabama Regional Council of Governments is partnering with local employers and workforce agencies to connect job seekers with opportunities across DeKalb, Jackson, and Marshall counties through a series of career-focused events this summer. Closer to home, Huntsville City leaders have approved additional funding for road resurfacing and transportation improvements as part of the city's ongoing infrastructure program. Officials say the projects are intended to support continued growth while improving safety and traffic flow throughout the city. Drivers in Huntsville should also be aware of temporary traffic impacts tomorrow morning for the Heel and Crank Duathon. Traffic restrictions and road closures near Explorer Boulevard, Discovery Drive, and Mark C. Smith Drive will last approximately from 7 to 11 o'clock in the morning. Huntsville police will be assisting with traffic control and motorists are encouraged to allow extra time and watch for cyclists in the area. And finally, this morning, Huntsville's Make Music Day celebration returns later this month on the 21st. The free community event will feature live performances, interactive activities, and opportunities for residents of all ages to experience music throughout the city. For continued coverage throughout the day, visit WLRH.org. From the WLRH newsroom, I'm R.L. 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
3: Tennessee Valley Mornings weather for today. Expect sunshine and a high of 85 degrees. Tonight, low 64 under partly cloudy skies, mostly sunny for Saturday. A high of 87, mostly cloudy Saturday night, low 68. On Sunday, a chance of showers. 50% chance of precipitation with a high of 85 degrees. A 40% chance of rain Sunday night. Otherwise, mostly cloudy and a low of 70. We start next week with the possibility of rain or a thunderstorm on Monday. Rain chance 70% and the high will be 84. 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

0: Hello, everyone, and welcome to another episode of Let's Get Weird with Katie and Marsha.
1: I'm the Katie part.
0: And I'm the Marsha part, and it is the New to You Music Friday.
1: Yes, and Marsha, I have some interesting music, and by interesting, I mean there is a vast, what would you say, like mosaic of sound that you get on this one album by... I can't do a drum noise.
0: There you go.
1: Username, password.
0: Okay, I'm intrigued. I've not heard of this band. I will say, Katie, I've not heard of any of the bands that you have chosen so far for the New to You Music Friday. So it truly has been new to me. Tell me more about...
1: I have such niche taste.
0: You
1: do.
0: You are so cool.
1: So the album is self-titled, Username Password. Once again, very short songs, under 2 minutes long. All of them, but all of them are packed full of whimsy. Very on brand for me. Mm-hmm. You get a wide span of genres. Like I said, you get anything from folksy, silly bluegrass to a demented island sound to raucous punk.
0: I need to ask a question. What is a demented island sound? Like, is it just like, low notes but with coconuts?
1: Have you ever seen the live action Scooby-Doo?
0: Yes.
1: Okay, think you're on like that island and the music you hear there.
0: Oh.
1: That's not Sugar Ray.
0: Oh, well, good. I hope it's not Sugar Ray, because I would not be going to listen to this song.
1: Okay. One song I will say sounds like it opens with the sound of a Tesla coil called You Are the Kicker, You Are the Can.
0: Ooh.

0: Okay, a little bit about the bio for username password. You have Brian Dyer, guitarist and bassist Jim Tate. The drummer is Bob Stagner of the Shaking Ray Levi Society. I'm going to go on a little bit of a derail.
1: Please do.
0: Here.
1: What is the Shaking Ray Levi Society?
0: Yes. So
1: this, also, never heard of.
0: Oh, here we go.
1: Okay.
0: So the society was founded in 1986. It's a collective not-for-profit that supports, produces, and presents... That's a lot of sounds.
1: Mm-hmm.
0: Diverse genres of music, film, and performance art through festivals, recordings, and the internet. That is in Chattanooga, Tennessee.
1: What?
0: Yes. And the members of that include, that society that we're speaking of, include the famous folk artist Howard Finster, as well as humorist David Sedaris.
1: David Sedaris is part of this?
0: He's part of the Shaking Ray Levi Society.
1: Oh my goodness. Okay.
0: I just sounded like Nardwar there. Sorry. I'm so sorry.
1: Oh, I love David Sedaris. Okay, so
0: yes,
1: does it have anything to do with Levi's?
0: Absolutely does not.
1: Okay,
0: I don't believe so.
1: No Strauss.
0: but the ringleader of this entire operation.
1: Okay. Oh, there's more.
0: There's one more.
1: Okay,
0: and that is none other than Chattanooga-born Wayne White. Do you know who Wayne White is, Marcia?
1: Would that have anything to do with Jack White?
0: No.
1: So he is
0: a natural on banjo, lends his vocals in songs like Revenge of the Knoxville Girl,

0: And not only is he the creative mind behind the puppet and set design for Smashing Pumpkins and Peter Gabriel's music videos, one a piece, not all of them, sorry. He's also created several word art paintings, larger than life, cardboard head sculptures of famous Southern historical figures like singer Bessie Smith. And, of course, Wayne is most known...
1: Tell me.
0: Most known for his amazing puppetry and voice acting in... Pee-wee's Playhouse.
2: Seriously?
0: If you know Dirty Dog or Randy, that is Wayne White.
1: Okay.
0: Yes. And one more fun fact, just a really quick one. Uh-huh. His parents are from the Sand Mountain area.
2: What?
0: So he has ties to North Alabama. It's so cool.
1: This is really cool. Yes. I have learned so much just now. Okay.
0: Well, you're welcome.
1: I say thank you.
0: So our featured song today is called Little Flags. And to me, it sounds like the perfect Southern summer where you're outside and you're playing with bugs in the grass. Mm. It's so fun.
1: Did you used to catch lightning bugs?
0: No. And I'm jealous of everybody who had a little jar to go do that. Oh, my goodness.
1: Did you call them lightning bugs or fireflies?
0: I think lightning bugs.
1: Okay.
0: I saw them in my grandparents' yard many a summer.
1: They're fantastic. They stink, yes. though. If you put them in a jar and then you smell them, they kind of stink like weirdness. It's weird.
0: You know what I did used to do? I used to suck on honeysuckle.
1: Ooh, yes. You take the little stem out of there and...
0: Oh, yeah.
1: So good.
0: Delicious. There's nothing like it. But here is Little Flags by Username Password.
3: When I was a little boy out on Roswell Boulevard, there was used car lots with little flags flapping

with little flags flapping. When I was a little boy, I played with Fort Apache, guns and logs and arrows and little flags flapping. And Big D, long black Lincolns in the sun with little flags flapping.

0: Okay, Marsha, that was Little Flags by Username Password with Wayne White at the helm of Pee-wee's Playhouse fame. You can go read about him. And we're going to have more info on our website about the artists you're hearing today during Let's Get Weird. This is Let's Get Weird with Katie and Marsha
1: on Tennessee Valley Mornings.
2: Hello, Moto. He's creepy.
0: I think I'm going to put that at the end.
2: Hello, Moto. He's creepy.
0: I think I'm going to put that at the end.

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0: The return of the missing AI executive order. From American Public Media, this is Marketplace Tech. I'm Megan McCarty-Carino.
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0: President Donald Trump signed an executive order this week, similar to one he called off last month, asking AI companies to give the government a first look at advanced models that could have national security implications. I asked Liz Lopato for her take. She's a senior reporter at The Verge.
2: You may recall way back in the midst of the Biden administration that there was a similar executive order about AI models, and it upset Mark Andreessen and Ben Horowitz of A16Z so much that they made a whole video about how they were going to vote for Donald Trump because Donald Trump was going to give them what they wanted on AI. And looking at this order, it's like, this is not that different than the one that they objected to. And this is even with, you know, the input of like another venture capitalist, David Sachs. So I find myself like a little bemused by this. Like the thing that like the Biden administration did that was so bad is now fine as long as it's coming from the Trump administration. Like, okay, boys, sure.
0: I mean, I think it maybe sort of speaks to kind of some of the evolution in the coalitional politics around AI. Obviously, the Trump administration has been pretty lockstep with industry in terms of its approach early on, you know, kind of accelerationist in its view. But that politics is maybe getting a little bit riskier at this point.
2: Yeah. And we've also seen an agreement that Anthropic wanted the DoD to sign to not use their tech in a really specific way for targeting and killing people. And the DoD like threw an enormous fit about it and ended up making a deal with OpenAI instead. And like one of the things to keep in mind about people who are running AI, especially the frontier models in this country, is that they all kind of hate each other. And so it's really hard for them to get into alignment when you need to get something uniform, when you're pushing against, you know, something that's going on in the Trump administration, particularly right now when we're seeing a lot of the major companies getting in line for IPO.
0: Right. So, I mean, this executive order does seem to be voluntary. I mean, how much of an onus do you think this actually puts on AI labs?
2: I think not much, but I think it does relieve some pressure on Republican politicians, because one of the things that has been sort of happening quietly in the background is that some of the objections to AI have been coming as objections to data centers. So, you know, this is a pretty voluntary framework. It gives the industry the opportunity to say that they're cooperating with the government without there being sort of a forcing function. But at the same time, I think it comes out of this sort of shift in, I would say, the last 2 years, and the fact that AI just is not that popular.
0: That's Liz Lopato at The Verge. This conversation was part of our Tech Week in Review segment. You can find it on our website, marketplace.org/techbites. Jesus Alvarado produced this episode. I'm Megan McCarty-Carino, and that's Marketplace Tech. This is APM.
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6: This is Bird Note. Birds are clever creatures. It's part of what makes them so fun to watch. But human infrastructure, like open pipes, can turn a bird's natural curiosity into a death sentence. Open vertical pipes are commonly used to build fences, anchor gates, and post signs. Inquisitive birds often inspect these cavities in their search for food and nest sites. For example, this western bluebird can comfortably fit through a hole just 1.5 inches wide. But without enough room to turn around or spread his wings in the smooth pipe, the little bird will be trapped and eventually die. Open pipes not only kill birds, they also entomb insects, reptiles, and small mammals. It's why conservationists call them death pipes. Thankfully, there's an easy way to protect birds from death pipes. 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I'm Ariana Rimmel.
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5: Thanks for tuning in. My name is Nate Emery, and this is your Tennessee Valley Music Update for Huntsville's live music scene. The Yard Goats are playing at the Stovehouse tonight. The Slow Mo Combo is at the Casual Pint. Also this evening, the Red Clay Jazz Society is at the Lowmill Arts and Entertainment. 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Aaron Anderson is at Huntsville Botanical Gardens Golden Hour. Adam Calvert, Cutter, Bradley, and the Velcro Pygmies are at the Orion Dome. 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The Dawn and Jason Duo are at the Voodoo Lounge. 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Remember to check the event info and weather before venturing out, and thanks again for supporting live music in Huntsville.
0: This is Tennessee Valley Mornings on 89.3 WLRH. It's Friday, June the 5th. A great lineup on the way for you today. This morning at 9 a.m., Morning Blend with your new host, who's been doing a fantastic job the last couple of months, Mike Keeley. Performance today from noon to 2. Science Friday from 2 until 4, as they'll take a look at the planet Venus. It's not as friendly of a place that you might think it should be. Bob Nance is back with the Capital Exchange at 4 p.m. with the latest out of Montgomery at 5 o'clock. Today Explain, taking a look at the new Ferrari EV. Then Marketplace at 5:30, Arts Underground at 6 o'clock. From 7 to 9, The Invisible City with Brad Posey. And we bust out the vinyl at 9 p.m. for Bob Labby's Reelin' in the Years. 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
8: With the Tennessee Valley Political Roundup, I'm Bob Nance. We are now about halfway between the May 19th primary and the coming June 16th primary runoff election. In just 2 weeks, the polls will open and the parties will decide through that election who will represent them on the general election ballot. Under Alabama law, all candidates must receive more than 50% of the votes cast to be awarded the party slot in November. Of the 35 seats that opened in the state Senate, only one party primary was not decided last month, and that was the Democratic candidate for State Senate District 2, which covers the city of Madison, part of Limestone County and western Huntsville, and reaches west to Morgan County and parts of Decatur. Since neither Democrat won more than 50% of the votes cast, voters have a chance to select the Democratic contender in the runoff. There were 105 state House seats voted on in the primaries in May. Of those, only two will be decided in the runoff: District 17 around Winston, Lamar, and Marion counties, and District 37, which is Chambers and Lee counties near Auburn. In both of these elections, the position to be decided is the Republican. At the state executive level, the Attorney General slot for the Republicans was sent to the runoff between a former state Supreme Court justice and the former chief counsel to the outgoing Attorney General. Judicial positions had very few runoffs, but three of the Republican primary candidates failed to reach the 50% margin and now will be on the runoff ballot. Circuit Court judge for the court in Circuit 19 in central Alabama, including Chilton, Elmore, and Autauga counties, the district court position in Pickens County, and the district court in Shelby County. In all three of these positions, there will be no Democratic contender on the general election ballot. If you'd like to see what your runoff ballot will look like, you can go to alabamavotes.gov. As we near the end of the week, most of the local and regional legislative meetings have already taken place. However, there is still at least one meeting today if you'd like to get involved. The town of Estill Springs, Tennessee, Board of the Mayor and Aldermen meets this evening at 7 p.m. at City Hall, 100 Hudgeon Street. This has been the Tennessee Valley Political Roundup. I'm Bob Nance. 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
9: AP News, I'm Marcela Sanchez. The Senate has passed legislation to fund President Trump's immigration enforcement agencies, with the final vote coming in just before 5 a.m. this morning. Senators voted 52-47 for the $70 billion legislation to fund Immigration and Customs Enforcement and Border Patrol through the end of Trump's term. Republicans defeated multiple attempts to add language to the bill that would permanently ban Trump's settlement fund to compensate political allies who believe they've been politically persecuted. Meanwhile, Trump is now saying housing regulator Bill Pulte is not his permanent choice to head national intelligence. AP correspondent Ben Thomas reports.
10: President Trump's announcement of Bill Pulte as acting director of national intelligence drew reactions like this Wednesday from Republican Senator John Cornyn.
11: I see no evidence of any qualifications for that job.
10: Thursday, the president sought to clarify.
12: It's an acting position. It's not a permanent. He's not going to be permanent because, you know, I don't think he'd want to be permanent.
10: Pulte's currently head of the Federal Housing Finance Agency and has been a divisive figure in the administration, pushing to go after Trump's political rivals by alleging mortgage fraud.
12: He's a very smart guy, and he may find out some things about the rigged elections, et cetera, et cetera.
10: It quickly became clear Pulte would likely not have the votes to be confirmed by the Senate. And Trump says,
12: we're interviewing people right now.
9: Trump says he's planning to attend an NBA Finals game at Madison Square Garden next week at the invitation of the team's owner. Trump, a longtime New York Knicks fan, will see the team play against the San Antonio Spurs. World shares were mostly lower and South Korea's benchmark dropped more than 5% after sharp declines for some big artificial intelligence-related stocks in the U.S. U.S. futures were also trading mixed. This is AP News. Former President Barack Obama's presidential center will open to the public on Juneteenth.
13: At the Obama Presidential Center Museum, exhibits explore the fullness of the American story.
14: In a video played at a media preview, Obama highlighted the center's location, Chicago's South Side.
15: This is the place Michelle was born and raised. It's where I got a start as a community organizer.
14: It's a roughly $850 million project spread over some 20 acres.
15: You'll be able to walk through a full-scale replica of the Oval Office.
14: But it's not just about recreations or artifacts.
16: He wanted it to be a living, breathing, engaging location.
14: Obama Foundation CEO Valerie Jarrett says it includes things important to the ex-president, like a library, a basketball court, a picnic area with grills. I'm Sagar Meghani.
9: More on this story at apnews.com. I'm Marcela Sanchez, AP News.
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3: Hey, it's Francis Lamb, host of The Splendid Table. So let's talk about the dream food job, becoming a restaurant critic. Well, it might not be as plum as it sounds. We're talking about the highs and the lows of the job this week with Bill Addison from the LA Times and Winnie Moranville, a longtime critic in Iowa. It's coming up this week on The Splendid Table.
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5: Tennessee Valley Mornings weather for today. Expect sunshine and a high of 85 degrees. Tonight, low 64 under partly cloudy skies, mostly sunny for Saturday. A high of 87, mostly cloudy Saturday night, low 68. On Sunday, a chance of showers. 50% chance of precipitation with a high of 85 degrees. A 40% chance of rain Sunday night. Otherwise, mostly cloudy and a low of 70. We start next week with the possibility of rain or a thunderstorm on Monday. Rain chance 70% and the high will be 84. 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

0: Hey, it's Marsha from Let's Get Weird with Katie and Marsha, and I am flying solo today, so watch out, hang on to your hats. This might be a bumpy ride. So we pre-record these segments, and at the time of this recording, my dear co-host, Katie Gannaway, was homesick. I hope you feel better soon. I'm not going to lie, I feel a little naked doing this New to You Music Friday all by myself, because it's really not new to me, and maybe it's new to this computer. I don't know, because that's what I'm doing. I'm looking at a computer screen. So here's what I'm going to do. I'm going to incorporate a few snippets of Katie from other episodes so I don't quite feel so alone.
1: Welcome back to another episode of Let's Get Weird with Katie
0: and Marsha.
1: Yay! Hello, Marsha. What do you have for us today?
0: Yay, I feel much better. Thank you, past episode Katie. My New to You Music Friday selection is a local band from Florence, Alabama, signed to Single Lock Records, and I love them. It's Carver Commodore. When I first heard this band, I instantly fell in love with their sound. It's a different feel than what you might expect from a band out of the Shoals area. Instead of the traditional swampy sound, they went in a different direction. They bring an indie guitar pop vibe. It's mixed with notes of good old dirty garage rock. It's something to get you out of your seat, lots of energy, and it makes you want to move. The band is comprised of guitarist and vocalist Peyton Pruitt, guitarist Philip Blevins, drummer Noah Freeman, bassist David Smith, and multi-instrumentalist Clayton Christopher. My introduction to the band was their song Stone Cold Stunner, featuring The Stunners,

But their sound is incredibly dynamic. They can bring infectious pop sensibilities to a song like Drown Me in Emotions while still maintaining their gritty edge.

with more than 2 million streams of their song Black Plastic from their 2019 album, Tell Me What You Want, they've clearly found a sound that resonates with audiences.

I'm excited because the band just released a new EP in May called Takeout, and I immediately fell in love with the opening track, The Tiger. The lyrics are fun, the guitars are gritty and driving, and the hook is absolutely fire. Here's The Tiger by Carver Commodore on this new to you Music Friday.

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2: This is the Redstone Rocket Recap. I'm DeMario Spence. A Space and Missile Defense Command team based in Huntsville played a key role in an intercontinental ballistic missile test in May from more than 6,500 miles away. An unarmed Minuteman III ICBM launched by Air Force Global Strike Command during Glory Trip 256 landed at SMDC's Ronald Reagan Test Range in the Marshall Islands, roughly halfway between Hawaii and Australia. The RTR Operations Center in Huntsville controlled all radars, optics, and telemetry at the remote range during the test, then received the mission data for analysis and distribution to the customer. Lieutenant Colonel Kevin Smith, RTR Range Operations Branch Chief, said the test demonstrates to the world that Minuteman III forces are ready to respond when called upon and supports one leg of the nation's nuclear triad. Coverage continues at theredstonerocket.com.
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0: everyone, and welcome to another episode of Let's Get Weird with Katie and Marsha.
1: I'm the Katie part.
0: And I'm the Marsha part, and it is the New to You Music Friday.
1: Yes, and Marsha, I have some interesting music, and by interesting, I mean there is a vast, what would you say, like mosaic of sound that you get on this one album by... I can't do a drum noise.
0: There you go.
1: Username, password.
0: Okay, I'm intrigued. I've not heard of this band. I will say, Katie, I've not heard of any of the bands that you have chosen so far for the New to You Music Friday. So it truly has been new to me. Tell me more about...
1: I have such niche taste.
0: You do.
1: Know.
0: You are so cool.
1: So the album is self-titled, Username Password. Once again, very short songs, under 2 minutes long. All of them, but all of them are packed full of whimsy. Very on brand for me. Mm-hmm. You get a wide span of genres. Like I said, you get anything from folksy, silly bluegrass to a demented island sound to raucous punk.
0: I need to ask a question. What is a demented island sound? Like, is it just like, low notes but with coconuts?
1: Have you ever seen the live action Scooby-Doo?
0: Yes.
1: Okay, think you're on like that island and the music you hear there.
0: Oh.
1: That's not Sugar Ray.
0: Oh, well, good. I hope it's not Sugar Ray, because I would not be going to listen to this song.
1: Okay. One song I will say sounds like it opens with the sound of a Tesla coil called You Are the Kicker, You Are the Can.
0: Ooh.

0: Okay, a little bit about the bio for username password. You have Brian Dyer, guitarist and bassist Jim Tate. The drummer is Bob Stagner of the Shaking Ray Levi Society. I'm going to go on a little bit of a derail.
1: Please do.
0: Here.
1: What is the Shaking Ray Levi Society?
0: Yes. Yeah, so
1: also, never heard of.
0: Oh, here we go.
1: Okay.
0: So the society was founded in 1986. It's a collective not-for-profit that supports, produces, and presents... That's a lot of sounds.
1: Mm-hmm.
0: Diverse genres of music, film, and performance art through festivals, recordings, and the internet. That is in Chattanooga, Tennessee.
1: What?
0: Yes. And the members of that include, that society that we're speaking of, include the famous folk artist Howard Finster, as well as humorist David Sedaris.
1: David Sedaris is part of this?
0: He's part of the Shaking Ray Levi Society.
1: Oh my goodness. Okay.
0: I just sounded like Nardwar there. Sorry. I'm so sorry.
1: Oh, I love David Sedaris. Okay, so
0: yes.
1: Does it have anything to do with Levi's?
0: Absolutely does not.
1: Okay.
0: I don't believe so.
1: No Strauss.
0: but the ringleader of this entire operation.
1: Okay. Oh, there's more.
0: There's one more.
1: Okay.
0: And that is none other than Chattanooga-born Wayne White. Do you know who Wayne White is, Marcia?
1: Would that have anything to do with Jack White?
0: No.
1: So he is
0: a natural on banjo, lends his vocals in songs like Revenge of the Knoxville Girl.

0: And not only is he the creative mind behind the puppet and set design for Smashing Pumpkins and Peter Gabriel's music videos, one a piece, not all of them, sorry. He's also created several word art paintings, larger than life, cardboard head sculptures of famous Southern historical figures like singer Bessie Smith. And, of course, Wayne is most known...
1: Tell me.
0: Most known for his amazing puppetry and voice acting in... Pee-wee's Playhouse.
2: Seriously?
0: If you know Dirty Dog or Randy, that is Wayne White.
1: Okay.
0: Yes. And one more fun fact, just a really quick one. Uh-huh. His parents are from the Sand Mountain area.
2: What?
0: So he has ties to North Alabama. It's so cool.
1: This is really cool. Yes. I have learned so much just now. Okay.
0: Well, you're welcome.
1: I say thank you.
0: So our featured song today is called Little Flags. And to me, it sounds like the perfect Southern summer where you're outside and you're playing with bugs in the grass. Mm. It's so fun.
1: Did you used to catch lightning bugs?
0: No. And I'm jealous of everybody who had a little jar to go do that. Oh, my goodness.
1: Did you call them lightning bugs or fireflies?
0: I think lightning bugs.
1: Okay.
0: I saw them in my grandparents' yard many a summer.
1: They're fantastic. They stink, yes. though. If you put them in a jar and then you smell them, they kind of stink like weirdness. It's weird.
0: You know what I did used to do? I used to suck on honeysuckle.
1: Ooh, yes. You take the little stem out of there and...
0: Oh, yeah.
1: So good.
0: Delicious. There's nothing like it. But yeah. Here is Little Flags by Username Password.

Fort Apache. Guns and logs and arrows and little flags flapping. When I was a little boy, motorcade and Big D, long black Lincolns in the sun with little flags flapping.

0: Okay, Marsha, that was Little Flags by username password with Wayne White at the helm of Pee-wee's Playhouse fame. You can go read about him. And we're going to have more info on our website about the artists you're hearing today during Let's Get Weird. This is Let's Get Weird with Katie and Marsha
1: on Tennessee Valley Mornings.
0: Hello, Moto.
2: He's creepy.
0: I think I'm going to put that at the end.

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5: 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It's part of what makes them so fun to watch. But human infrastructure, like open pipes, can turn a bird's natural curiosity into a death sentence. Open vertical pipes are commonly used to build fences, anchor gates, and post signs. Inquisitive birds often inspect these cavities in their search for food and nest sites. 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Open pipes not only kill birds, they also entomb insects, reptiles, and small mammals. 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I'm Ariana Rimmel.
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7: 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And also on Saturday at 1, the Tillman D. Hill Public Library of Hazel Green offers collage art for teens. 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
8: 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My name is Nate Emery, and this is your Tennessee Valley Music Update for Huntsville's live music scene. The Yard Goats are playing at the Stovehouse tonight. The Slow Mo Combo is at the Casual Pint. 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Adam Calvert, Cutter, Bradley, and the Velcro Pygmies are at the Orion Dome. 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The Dawn and Jason duo are at the Voodoo Lounge. 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Remember to check the event info and weather before venturing out, and thanks again for supporting live music in Huntsville.
9: 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It's Friday, June the 5th. A great lineup on the way for you today. This morning at 9 a.m., Morning Blend with your new host, who's been doing a fantastic job the last couple of months, Mike Keeley. 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It's not as friendly of a place that you might think it should be. Bob Nance is back with the Capital Exchange at 4 p.m. with the latest out of Montgomery at 5 o'clock. Today Explain, taking a look at the new Ferrari EV. Then Marketplace at 5:30, Arts Underground at 6 o'clock. From 7 to 9, The Invisible City with Brad Posey. And we bust out the vinyl at 9 p.m. for Bob Labby's Reelin' in the Years. 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
4: With the Tennessee Valley Political Roundup, I'm Bob Nance. We are now about halfway between the May 19th primary and the coming June 16th primary runoff election. In just 2 weeks, the polls will open and the parties will decide through that election who will represent them on the general election ballot. Under Alabama law, all candidates must receive more than 50% of the votes cast to be awarded the party slot in November. Of the 35 seats that opened in the state Senate, only one party primary was not decided last month, and that was the Democratic candidate for State Senate District 2, which covers the city of Madison, part of Limestone County and western Huntsville, and reaches west to Morgan County and parts of Decatur. Since neither Democrat won more than 50% of the votes cast, voters have a chance to select the Democratic contender in the runoff. There were 105 state House seats voted on in the primaries in May. Of those, only two will be decided in the runoff: District 17 around Winston, Lamar, and Marion counties, and District 37, which is Chambers and Lee counties near Auburn. In both of these elections, the position to be decided is the Republican. At the state executive level, the attorney general slot for the Republicans was sent to the runoff between a former state Supreme Court justice and the former chief counsel to the outgoing attorney general. Judicial positions had very few runoffs, but three of the Republican primary candidates failed to reach the 50% margin and now will be on the runoff ballot. Circuit Court judge for the court in Circuit 19 in central Alabama, including Chilton, Elmore, and Autauga counties, the district court position in Pickens County, and the district court in Shelby County. In all three of these positions, there will be no Democratic contender on the general election ballot. If you'd like to see what your runoff ballot will look like, you can go to alabamavotes.gov. As we near the end of the week, most of the local and regional legislative meetings have already taken place. However, there is still at least one meeting today if you'd like to get involved. The town of Estill Springs, Tennessee, Board of the Mayor and Aldermen meets this evening at 7 p.m. at City Hall, 100 Hudgens Street. This has been the Tennessee Valley Political Roundup. I'm Bob Nance. 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
10: AP News, I'm Marcela Sanchez. The Senate passed legislation to fund President Trump's immigration enforcement agencies earlier this morning. The $70 billion legislation would fund immigration and customs enforcement and border patrol for the next 3 years. The vote comes after weeks of delays and fierce backlash to an unrelated $1.8 billion settlement fund that threatened to derail the bill. The House also passed legislation yesterday to aid Ukraine and impose new sanctions on Russia. This would provide Ukraine with more than $1 billion in security and reconstruction aid, with another $8 billion going towards the country's defense through loans. Meanwhile, Ukraine's Volodymyr Zelensky is calling for direct talks with Russian counterpart Vladimir Putin. AP Washington correspondent Sagar Magani reports.
11: In the first public letter Zelensky sent Putin since Russia launched its full-scale invasion in 2022, he pitched meeting in a neutral country like Switzerland at the White House.
12: I think it would be great if they met. They should get it done.
11: President Trump would not say what concessions he's urged Putin to make for ending the war.
12: They're going to make compromises. I suggested those compromises.
11: Zelensky appears to be trying to seize a pivotal moment in the war as his forces start to regain some battlefield leverage, largely through improved long-range strike capabilities. Putin says Russia will boost its air defenses to counter recent Ukrainian drone strikes that have reached deep inside his country. Sagar Magani, Washington.
10: Chinese leader Xi Jinping will travel to North Korea next week, marking his first visit in years. The announcement came a day after North Korea unveiled a new facility to produce nuclear fuel. This is AP News. TV and movie actors have approved a four-year contract, AP correspondent Donna Warder reports.
13: More than 90% of actors in the Screen Actors Guild and the American Federation of Television and Radio Artists voted for a four-year contract with studios and streaming services. The vote comes a month after union leaders negotiated a deal they say gives protections against actors created by artificial intelligence. Unlike the 2023 negotiations that led to a walkout, this time talks were drama-free. SAG-AFTRA President Sean Astin says the new contract recognizes the realities of how performers work today. I'm Donna Warder.
10: President Trump says he's planning to attend an NBA Finals game at Madison Square Garden next week at the invitation of the team's owner. World shares mostly declined today and U.S. futures were mixed. I'm Marcela Sanchez, AP News.
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9: Tennessee Valley Mornings weather for today. Expect sunshine and a high of 85 degrees. Tonight, low 64 under partly cloudy skies, mostly sunny for Saturday. A high of 87, mostly cloudy Saturday night, low 68. On Sunday, a chance of showers. 50% chance of precipitation with a high of 85 degrees. A 40% chance of rain Sunday night. Otherwise, mostly cloudy and a low of 70. We start next week with the possibility of rain or a thunderstorm on Monday. Rain chance 70% and the high will be 84. 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

0: Hey, it's Marsha from Let's Get Weird with Katie and Marsha, and I am flying solo today, so watch out, hang on to your hats. This might be a bumpy ride. So we pre-record these segments, and at the time of this recording, my dear co-host, Katie Gannaway, was homesick. I hope you feel better soon. I'm not going to lie, I feel a little naked doing this new to you Music Friday all by myself, because it's really not new to me, and maybe it's new to this computer. I don't know, because that's what I'm doing. I'm looking at a computer screen. So here's what I'm going to do. I'm going to incorporate a few snippets of Katie from other episodes so I don't quite feel so alone.
1: Welcome back to another episode of Let's Get Weird with Katie
0: and Marsha.
1: Yay! Hello, Marsha. What do you have for us today?
0: Yay, I feel much better. Thank you, past episode Katie. My new to you Music Friday selection is a local band from Florence, Alabama, signed to Single Lock Records, and I love them. It's Carver Commodore. When I first heard this band, I instantly fell in love with their sound. It's a different feel than what you might expect from a band out of the Shoals area. Instead of the traditional swampy sound, they went in a different direction. They bring an indie guitar pop vibe. It's mixed with notes of good old dirty garage rock. It's something to get you out of your seat, lots of energy, and it makes you want to move. The band is comprised of guitarist and vocalist Peyton Pruitt, guitarist Philip Blevins, drummer Noah Freeman, bassist David Smith, and multi-instrumentalist Clayton Christopher. My introduction to the band was their song Stone Cold Stunner, featuring The Stunners,

But their sound is incredibly dynamic. They can bring infectious pop sensibilities to a song like Drown Me in Emotions while still maintaining their gritty edge.

with more than 2 million streams of their song Black Plastic from their 2019 album, Tell Me What You Want, they've clearly found a sound that resonates with audiences.

I'm excited because the band just released a new EP in May called Takeout, and I immediately fell in love with the opening track, The Tiger. The lyrics are fun, the guitars are gritty and driving, and the hook is absolutely fire. Here's The Tiger by Carver Commodore on this new to you Music Friday.

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2: 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I'm DeMario Spence. A Space and Missile Defense Command team based in Huntsville played a key role in an intercontinental ballistic missile test in May from more than 6,500 miles away. An unarmed Minuteman III ICBM launched by Air Force Global Strike Command during Glory Trip 256 landed at SMDC's Ronald Reagan Test Range in the Marshall Islands, roughly halfway between Hawaii and Australia. The RTR Operations Center in Huntsville controlled all radars, optics, and telemetry at the remote range during the test, then received the mission data for analysis and distribution to the customer. Lieutenant Colonel Kevin Smith, RTR Range Operations Branch Chief, said the test demonstrates to the world that Minuteman III forces are ready to respond when called upon and supports one leg of the nation's nuclear triad. Coverage continues at theredstonerocket.com.
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0: From Marketplace, I'm Nancy Marshall-Genzer in Washington. First, global food prices stabilized in May after a big jump in April. That's according to the latest data from the UN Food and Agriculture Organization. It warned the closure of the Strait of Hormuz and disruptions to energy and fertilizer markets could still cause higher prices down the road. Marketplace's Nova Safo is here with more. Good morning, Nova.
2: Hi, Nancy.
0: So let's start with the good news. Food prices are stabilizing?
2: Yeah, so this May report is evidence of why we often say that food and energy prices are volatile. A lot of factors can affect whether they go up or down. As to whether this latest report from the UN is good news, it's probably more of a mixed bag. Wheat and corn prices are still rising. Some vegetable oils saw declines. Meat prices were flat overall, dairy down a bit. Sugar prices up dramatically, 7.5% in a month. Why, you might ask? Because sugarcane can be used to make ethanol, a biofuel, and as energy prices rise, it becomes more attractive to divert harvests to ethanol production.
0: Okay, that makes sense. But what's the overall takeaway from the report?
2: You know, well, I'd say the biggest takeaway is that we're not out of the woods. The UN is still expecting declining wheat harvests, for example. Global cereal reserves are healthy, so it'll offset some of that decline, but there are still supply concerns, and prices are higher than they were a year ago, up 3%. Now, a separate report out today from the UN World Food Program found that as many as 45 million people around the world are already in danger of severe hunger this year because of the Iran war disruptions, because of the closure of the Strait of Hormuz, and the effect that's had in pushing up energy prices and fertilizer prices. You need both energy to transport food, fertilizer to grow it. And particularly in danger of severe hunger are people in Somalia, Afghanistan, and Sri Lanka.
0: Thank you, Nova.
2: You're welcome.
0: Let's do the numbers. The Dow, S&P, and NASDAQ futures are mixed in the 1 to 9/10% range, with the Dow future up 81 points. 10-year Treasury yield is up at 4.48%. Later this morning, we'll get the official government tally of hiring and unemployment for the month of May. Forecasters predict the U.S. economy added 105,000 jobs last month. That would be slightly lower than April's rate of 115,000. The unemployment rate is expected to remain steady at 4.3%, the same as April. And Bitcoin is on track for its worst week since February. It's down about 13% so far this week. The drop is part of a broader pullback in risk assets this week. Traders are weighing ongoing uncertainty around trade policy, the war in the Middle East, and the Federal Reserve's path on interest rates.
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0: It's a busy time of year for wedding planners. Couples typically start tying the knot around May, with the busy season stretching into the fall. Weddings are big business in the U.S. Last year alone, the marriage biz generated more than $100 billion, according to the wedding planning platform The Knot. But with rising prices and economic uncertainty weighing on consumers, will couples keep spending big on the big day? Esther Lee is editorial director at The Knot. She joins us now for this edition of The Marketplace Economic Pulse, views on the economy from a range of perspectives. Esther, good morning.
3: Good morning. Thank you for having me.
0: Of course. So I had a medium-sized June wedding. My husband and I did stay within our budget. We will celebrate our anniversary on June 13th. Are people still willing to spend a lot on a wedding right now?
3: So the $100 billion US wedding industry remains resilient. We actually did see 2 million couples getting married last year with an average spend at around $34,000, which is the national average. And we're seeing that couples are indeed planning weddings, hiring vendors, and of course, celebrating with their loved ones.
0: Are couples, though, becoming more price sensitive? Where might they be still willing to spend big? Where might they sort of cut back?
3: Weddings continue to be a non-negotiable investment for couples. Our data actually shows that 95% of couples are grateful to celebrate in person, and 80% are in fact looking forward to their wedding day more than anything else this year. Where they're willing to spend, of course, is first and foremost on giving their guests the best experience. We find that that is the number one priority for couples when they go into the wedding planning process.
0: Now, there's a new wrinkle, relatively new wrinkle here. Toward the end of last year, couples had to start planning weddings with tariffs in mind, according to your annual Real Weddings study. I cannot imagine having to deal with that. How are couples adapting so far this year?
3: We do find that couples are incredibly resourceful when it comes to budgets, understanding costs. I say this often to couples, but they're the need to haves and the nice to haves. And to really be honest and forthright about those discussions with your partner up front, whether that be the catering, the band, a certain DJ, a certain hotel where you want to get married, all of these factors, these are things that you need to communicate about throughout to keep the economics in mind.
0: As you look ahead to the peak wedding season coming up, what are you expecting to see in terms of spending for this year? More than last year? Less?
3: So here's one recurring thing that we have seen on our side from the data perspective. Guest experience and personalization continues to grow. We see that the spend per guest has increased to $292 per attendee, and that is up $8 since 2024.
0: Wow, I need to get invited to some weddings. Esther Lee is editorial director at The Knot. Thank you.
3: Thank you so much, and happy anniversary again.
0: In Washington, I'm Nancy Marshall Genzer with the Marketplace Morning Report. 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
5: 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It is Friday, June the 5th. My name is Eric Bruckner. Coming up in 9 minutes, we will once again get weird with Katie and Marcia. Today they'll be discovering some brand new music, or maybe it's just new to you. We'll also have a look at local, national, and world news, as well as the latest tech and the economy from Marketplace. Bob Nance is here with the Tennessee Valley Political Roundup and much more. 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
6: BBC News with Moira Alderson. Ukraine says it's carried out marine drone attacks on vessels in the Sea of Azov and its ports. It said it had targeted dry cargo vessels and a tanker carrying grain stolen from Russian-occupied Ukrainian fields. Kyiv claimed the vessels had had their names painted over and their radar disabled. Vitaly Shevchenko is in Kyiv.
7: The Ukrainian military says it carried out the attacks in the occupied ports of Mariupol and Berdyansk, and also in coastal waters nearby. According to the head of Ukraine's drone forces, Robert Brovdy, the ships were involved in illegally shipping grain from the occupied territories and delivering military cargo and fuel. Azerbaijan says that five of its nationals died in a drone attack on two ships also in the Azov Sea. Russia has blamed Kyiv for their deaths.
6: Ukraine has admitted that a sea drone that exploded in the Romanian Black Sea port of Constanța this morning was one of its own. The top official in Constanța said he'd been told the drone was part of a group of five, with a second one exploding in Ukraine. A search was on for the remaining three. Romanian defence officials say the Constanța drone self-detonated in the harbour, badly damaging a ship and several warehouses, but causing no casualties. President Putin will deliver the keynote address to his annual economic forum in St. Petersburg today, with aides insisting Russia remains as powerful as ever militarily and economically. Moscow is running an increasingly large budget deficit as money is channeled towards the war in Ukraine. The opening of the forum on Wednesday was overshadowed by Ukrainian strikes on targets near St. Petersburg, as the BBC's Russia editor Steve Rosenberg explains.
8: We heard from Vladimir Putin yesterday. He was talking to heads of international news agencies, and he sort of projected this image of confidence. He was trying to project strength. He still thinks Russia has the advantage in this war, that Russian troops are advancing in all areas of the front line. Russia has advantages of manpower and willpower. But thinking back to Wednesday and that image of the smoke, that kind of jars with what was said yesterday.
6: The French president, Emmanuel Macron, says he's shocked by apparent judicial failings which may have contributed to the killing of an 11-year-old girl in the southwest of the country. The girl, known as Liana, went missing a week ago in rural Legers, and a body matching her description has now been found. Mr. Macron says he's ordered an urgent investigation.
9: Il est clair qu'il y a un dysfonctionnement.
10: It is clear that something was dysfunctional and gaps were revealed. Now we have to clarify these, and so what the government will do is to put in place very fast investigations and ask for these to be conducted in the fastest way possible and to be able to clarify their responsibilities. But things did not take place like they should have. This is obvious, and so this is unacceptable.
6: You're listening to the latest world news from the BBC. Mali's military government has banned the use of motorcycles outside major urban areas in an attempt to tackle armed groups. The insurgents often move across Sahel terrain quickly on such vehicles, launching attacks and evading security forces. They recently seized the northern city of Kidal and assaulted a military base near the capital, Bamako. Spain's Prime Minister has denied having any ties to an alleged plot to sabotage corruption investigations into his Socialist Party and inner circle. Investigators claim that a former party member, Leire Díez, tried to influence sensitive legal probes against Pedro Sánchez, although Mr. Sánchez insists he had no knowledge of this. His left-wing government is embroiled in a series of legal troubles. Mr. Sánchez's brother has denied allegations of influence peddling. School children in Italy will from now on only receive sex education if their parents give permission. The requirement was included in a bill passed by the Italian Senate, which will also end sex education completely in nursery and primary schools. The country's governing Brothers of Italy party claimed this would protect children from what it called the confusion of gender propaganda. However, opposition parties described the move as absurd. The British black music entrepreneur Kanye King has died at the age of 57. She'd been suffering from cancer. She single-handedly established the Music of Black Origin, or MOBO Awards, remortgaging her house to get the initial ceremony off the ground in 1996. She spoke to the BBC about it in 2017.
11: When I look in the 90s and in 1996, it was the year of the Spice Girls and Britpop, but genres of music like reggae, you know, hip-hop were kind of unappreciated and unrecognised at the time and not really being celebrated in any mainstream way. So I felt like I needed to do something about it. And so that's when I went about kind of remortgaging my home against my mother's judgment.
6: That's the latest. BBC News.
12: From the WLRH newsroom for your statewide and local news brief, this is R.L. Terry. Alabama's special congressional primary fields are now officially set following this week's Supreme Court decision allowing the state to move forward with its revised congressional map. State election officials say candidate certification will begin immediately, paving the way for special primaries in four congressional districts on August 11th. The races come amid ongoing debate over redistricting and representation across the state. In North Alabama, workforce development remains a major focus for regional leaders. The top of Alabama Regional Council of Governments is partnering with local employers and workforce agencies to connect job seekers with opportunities across DeKalb, Jackson, and Marshall counties through a series of career-focused events this summer. Closer to home, Huntsville city leaders have approved additional funding for road resurfacing and transportation improvements as part of the city's ongoing infrastructure program. Officials say the projects are intended to support continued growth while improving safety and traffic flow throughout the city. Drivers in Huntsville should also be aware of temporary traffic impacts tomorrow morning for the Heel and Crank Duathon. Traffic restrictions and road closures near Explorer Boulevard, Discovery Drive, and Mark C. Smith Drive will last approximately from 7 to 11 o'clock in the morning. Huntsville police will be assisting with traffic control, and motorists are encouraged to allow extra time and watch for cyclists in the area. And finally, this morning, Huntsville's Make Music Day celebration returns later this month on the 21st. The free community event will feature live performances, interactive activities, and opportunities for residents of all ages to experience music throughout the city. For continued coverage throughout the day, visit WLRH.org. From the WLRH newsroom, I'm R.L. 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
5: Tennessee Valley Mornings weather for today. Expect sunshine and a high of 85 degrees. Tonight, low 64 under partly cloudy skies, mostly sunny for Saturday. A high of 87, mostly cloudy Saturday night, low 68. On Sunday, a chance of showers, 50% chance of precipitation with a high of 85 degrees, a 40% chance of rain Sunday night. Otherwise, mostly cloudy and a low of 70. We start next week with the possibility of rain or a thunderstorm on Monday. Rain chance 70% and the high will be 84. 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

0: everyone, and welcome to another episode of Let's Get Weird with Katie and Marsha.
1: I'm the Katie part.
0: And I'm the Marsha part, and it is the new to you Music Friday.
1: Yes, and Marsha, I have some interesting music, and by interesting, I mean there is a vast, what would you say, like mosaic of sound that you get on this one album by... I can't do a drum noise.
0: There you go.
1: Username, password.
0: Okay, I'm intrigued. I've not heard of this band. I will say, Katie, I've not heard of any of the bands that you have chosen so far for the New to You Music Friday. So it truly has been new to me. Tell me more about...
1: I have such niche taste.
0: You do.
1: Know.
0: You are so cool.
1: So the album is self-titled, Username Password. Once again, very short songs, under 2 minutes long. All of them, but all of them are packed full of whimsy. Very on brand for me. Mm-hmm. You get a wide span of genres. Like I said, you get anything from folksy, silly bluegrass to a demented island sound to raucous punk.
0: I need to ask a question. What is a demented island sound? Like, is it just like, low notes but with coconuts?
1: Have you ever seen the live action Scooby-Doo?
0: Yes.
1: Okay, think you're on like that island and the music you hear there.
0: Oh.
1: That's not Sugar Ray.
0: Oh, well, good. I hope it's not Sugar Ray, because I would not be going to listen to this song.
1: Okay. One song I will say sounds like it opens with the sound of a Tesla coil called You Are the Kicker, You Are the Can.
0: Ooh.

0: Okay, a little bit about the bio for username password. You have Brian Dyer, guitarist and bassist Jim Tate. The drummer is Bob Stagner of the Shaking Ray Levi Society. I'm going to go on a little bit of a derail.
1: Please do.
0: Here.
1: What is the Shaking Ray Levi Society?
0: Yes. So
1: also, never heard of.
0: Oh, here we go.
1: Okay.
0: So the society was founded in 1986. It's a collective not-for-profit that supports, produces, and presents... That's a lot of sounds.
1: Mm-hmm.
0: Diverse genres of music, film, and performance art through festivals, recordings, and the internet. That is in Chattanooga, Tennessee.
1: What?
0: Yes. And the members of that include, that society that we're speaking of, include the famous folk artist Howard Finster, as well as humorist David Sedaris.
1: David Sedaris is part of this?
0: He's part of the Shaking Ray Levi Society.
1: Oh my goodness. Okay.
0: I just sounded like Nardwuar. Sorry. I'm so sorry.
1: Oh, I love David Sedaris. Okay, so
0: yes,
1: does it have anything to do with Levi's?
0: Absolutely does not.
1: Okay.
0: I don't believe so.
1: No Strauss.
0: but the ringleader of this entire operation.
1: Okay. Oh, there's more.
0: There is one more.
1: Okay.
0: And that is none other than Chattanooga-born Wayne White. Do you know who Wayne White is, Marcia?
1: Would that have anything to do with Jack White?
0: No.
1: Oh,
0: so he
1: not.
0: Is a natural on banjo, lends his vocals in songs like Revenge of the Knoxville Girl,

0: not only is he the creative mind behind the puppet and set design for Smashing Pumpkins and Peter Gabriel's music videos, one a piece, not all of them, sorry. He's also created several word art paintings larger than life, cardboard head sculptures of famous Southern historical figures like singer Bessie Smith, and of course, Wayne is most known...
1: Tell me.
0: Most known for his amazing puppetry and voice acting in... Pee-wee's Playhouse.
2: Seriously?
0: If you know Dirty Dog or Randy, that is Wayne White.
1: Okay.
0: Yes. And one more fun fact, just a really quick one. Uh-huh. His parents are from the Sand Mountain area.
2: What?
0: So he has ties to North Alabama. It's so cool.
1: This is really cool. Yes. I have learned so much just now. Okay.
0: Well, you're welcome.
1: I say thank you.
0: So our featured song today is called Little Flags. And to me, it sounds like the perfect Southern summer where you're outside and you're playing with bugs in the grass. Mm. It's so fun.
1: Did you used to catch lightning bugs?
0: No. And I'm jealous of everybody who had a little jar to go do that. Oh, my goodness.
1: Did you call them lightning bugs or fireflies?
0: I think lightning bugs.
1: Okay.
0: I saw them in my grandparents' yard many a summer.
1: They're fantastic. They stink, yes, though. If you put them in a jar and then you smell them, they kind of stink like weirdness. It's weird.
0: You know what I did used to do? I used to suck on honeysuckle.
1: Ooh, yes. You take the little stem out of there and...
0: Oh, yeah.
1: So good.
0: Delicious. There's nothing like it. But yeah. Here is Little Flags by Username Password.

conversations with little flags flapping. When I was a little boy, I played with Fort Apache, guns and logs and arrows and little flags flapping. When I was a little boy, motorcade and Big D, long black Lincolns in the sun with little flags flapping.

0: Okay, Marsha, that was Little Flags by Username Password with Wayne White at the helm of Pee-wee's Playhouse fame. You can go read about him. And we're going to have more info on our website about the artists you're hearing today during Let's Get Weird. This is Let's Get Weird with Katie and Marsha
1: on Tennessee Valley Mornings.
0: Hello, Moto.
2: He's creepy.
0: I think I'm going to put that at the end.

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I'm Megan McCarty-Carino. The return of the missing AI executive order. 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I'm Megan McCarty-Carino.

0: executive order this week, similar to one he called off last month, asking AI companies to give the government a first look at advanced models that could have national security implications. I asked Liz Lopato for her take. She's a senior reporter at The Verge.
1: You may recall way back in the midst of the Biden administration that there was a similar executive order about AI models, and it upset Mark Andreessen and Ben Horowitz of A16Z so much that they made a whole video about how they were going to vote for Donald Trump because Donald Trump was going to give them what they wanted on AI. And looking at this order, it's like, this is not that different than the one that they objected to. And this is even with, you know, the input of like another venture capitalist, David Sachs. So I find myself like a little bemused by this. Like the thing that like the Biden administration did that was so bad is now fine as long as it's coming from the Trump administration. Like, okay, boys, sure.
0: I mean, I think it maybe sort of speaks to kind of some of the evolution in the coalitional politics around AI. Obviously, the Trump administration has been pretty lockstep with industry in terms of its approach early on, you know, kind of accelerationist in its view. But that politics is maybe getting a little bit riskier at this point.
1: Yeah, and we've also seen an agreement that Anthropic wanted the DoD to sign to not use their tech in a really specific way for targeting and killing people. And the DoD like threw an enormous fit about it and ended up making a deal with OpenAI instead. And like one of the things to keep in mind about people who are running AI, especially the frontier models in this country, is that they all kind of hate each other. And so it's really hard for them to get into alignment when you need to get something uniform, when you're pushing against, you know, something that's going on in the Trump administration, particularly right now when we're seeing a lot of the major companies getting in line for IPO.
0: Right. So, I mean, this executive order does seem to be voluntary. I mean, how much of an onus do you think this actually puts on AI labs?
1: I think not much, but I think it does relieve some pressure on Republican politicians, because one of the things that has been sort of happening quietly in the background is that some of the objections to AI have been coming as objections to data centers. So, you know, this is a pretty voluntary framework. It gives the industry the opportunity to say that they're cooperating with the government without there being sort of a forcing function. But at the same time, I think it comes out of this sort of shift in, I would say, the last 2 years, and the fact that AI just is not that popular.
0: That's Liz Lopato at The Verge. This conversation was part of our Tech Week in Review segment. You can find it on our website, marketplace.org/techbites. Jesus Alvarado produced this episode. I'm Megan McCarty-Carino, and that's Marketplace Tech. This is APM.
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0: From military correspondence and personal narratives to shifting accounts of the era, the scholarly study of Black Americans in the Civil War is undergoing re-examination. On June 28th, from 2 to 4 p.m., the Huntsville-Madison County Historical Society at the downtown branch of the Huntsville-Madison County Public Library for current perspectives on Black Americans in the Civil War.
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2: 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It's part of what makes them so fun to watch. But human infrastructure, like open pipes, can turn a bird's natural curiosity into a death sentence. Open vertical pipes are commonly used to build fences, anchor gates, and post signs. Inquisitive birds often inspect these cavities in their search for food and nest sites. For example, this western bluebird can comfortably fit through a hole just 1.5 inches wide. But without enough room to turn around or spread his wings in the smooth pipe, the little bird will be trapped and eventually die. Open pipes not only kill birds, they also entomb insects, reptiles, and small mammals. It's why conservationists call them death pipes. Thankfully, there's an easy way to protect birds from death pipes. 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I'm Ariana Rimmel.
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5: 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My name is Nate Emery, and this is your Tennessee Valley Music Update for Huntsville's live music scene. The Yard Goats are playing at the Stovehouse tonight. The Slow Mo Combo is at the Casual Pint. Also this evening, the Red Clay Jazz Society is at the Lowmill Arts and Entertainment. 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Aaron Anderson is at Huntsville Botanical Gardens Golden Hour. Adam Calvert, Cutter, Bradley, and the Velcro Pygmies are at the Orion Dome. Coming up Saturday, June 6th, you can see 5 o'clock Charlie at the Tip Top. The Dawn and Jason Duo are at the Voodoo Lounge. 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
3: 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It's Friday, June the 5th. A great lineup on the way for you today. This morning at 9 a.m., Morning Blend with your new host who's been doing a fantastic job the last couple of months, Mike Keeley. 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Science Friday from 2 until 4 as they'll take a look at the planet Venus. It's not as friendly of a place that you might think it should be. Bob Nance is back with the Capital Exchange at 4 p.m. with the latest out of Montgomery at 5 o'clock. Today Explained, taking a look at the new Ferrari EV. Then Marketplace at 5:30, Arts Underground at 6 o'clock. From 7 to 9, The Invisible City with Brad Posey. And we bust out the vinyl at 9 p.m. for Bob Labby's Reelin' in the Years. 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
6: With the Tennessee Valley Political Roundup, I'm Bob Nance. Beginning next week, candidates for Alabama municipal elections will file paperwork to qualify and run for their positions. Final filings must be in by the end of the business day on June 23rd, so candidates are busy getting their information ready. Soon after, the campaigning will accelerate before the August 25th Alabama municipal election day. Since 2021, most cities have shifted to hold these elections the year after the presidential election years and 1 year before the state holds elections for most of its positions. That means, except for a few exceptions, the August 25th ballots this year will be sparsely populated or non-existent in many areas. The exceptions in the Tennessee Valley are Huntsville and Scottsboro. In Huntsville, the mayor's position will not be on the ballot until 2029. However, City Council Districts 2, 3, and 4 will be elected this year. This represents half of the districts in the city. In addition, the Huntsville School Board will also elect representatives in those same districts. In Scottsboro, the city charter was a different form than most others in the state, so the 2021 act that changed the municipal dates technically did not apply. Instead, a locally focused state bill was passed in the legislature that calls for Scottsboro to hold two elections, one this year for the mayor and council districts 1 and 2, and one next year for council districts 3, 4, and 5. This new schedule, with one election followed 1 year later with a second election, will continue with the following elections in 2030 and 2031 and remain the schedule for Scottsboro's municipal polling. Even if you don't try hard, it won't take long for you to find a legislative meeting in your community. Here are a few coming up beginning on Monday. The Athens, Alabama City Council meets at 5:30 p.m. The Tullahoma Board of Mayor and Aldermen meets at 5:30 p.m. The Town of All Goods Council meets at 6 p.m. The Bridgeport City Council meets at 6 p.m. The Deschard, Tennessee Board of the Mayor and Aldermen meets at 6 p.m. The City of Madison's Council meets at 6 p.m. The Scottsboro City Council meets at 6 p.m. The Ardmore, Alabama Town Council meets at 6:30 p.m. The Good Hope City Council meets at 6:30 p.m. And the Cullman City Council meets at 7 p.m. This has been the Tennessee Valley Political Roundup. I'm Bob Nance. 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
7: AP News, I'm Marcela Sanchez. Former Trump National Security Advisor John Bolton will plead guilty in a classified information case.
8: That's according to an AP source who says the plea is part of a deal with the Justice Department that could spare Bolton prison time. He was charged last year with 18 counts of either retaining or sharing notes with family members, which officials said had classified information. The charges came about 6 years after President Trump fired Bolton.
9: I think he's a Bad guy, yeah, he's a bad guy. It's too bad.
8: A person familiar with the deal says Bolton would plead guilty to one count. It would spare him prison time, but any punishment would ultimately be up to a judge. Sagar Meghani, Washington.
7: The Senate has passed a $70 billion immigration enforcement bill without limits on President Trump's settlement fund. Senators voted 52-47 for legislation to fund Immigration and Customs Enforcement and Border Patrol for the next 3 years. The final vote came after Republicans narrowly defeated multiple attempts by Democrats and Republicans to add language to the bill that would permanently ban the settlement fund for political allies who claim they've been politically persecuted. An ex-girlfriend alleges that U.S. Democratic Senate candidate Graham Plattner repeatedly grabbed her hard enough to leave marks, and in one incident, twisted her arm behind her back and held her in a room when they dated more than a decade ago. Lindsey Fifield's claims were published as part of a New York Times report on Plattner's relationships with previous girlfriends. Plattner is favored to win Tuesday's Democratic primary in Maine. He denied being violent in a statement to the Associated Press. This is AP News. The New World screwworm fly is threatening the $113 billion U.S. cattle industry. The infestation was discovered in a three-week-old calf in La Pryor, Texas, about 100 miles southwest of San Antonio. The long-awaited return of the NBA Finals to the Big Apple will feature an appearance by the president.
10: President Donald Trump is planning to attend an NBA Finals game in New York next week to root for his hometown Knicks. The president announced Thursday that he's accepting an invitation from Knicks owner James Dolan and said he's eyeing a visit Monday for Game 3. An avid sports fan and native New Yorker, Trump said he watched some of the Knicks' Game 1 win over the San Antonio Spurs. He called the Knicks, quote, dominant. The NBA believes Trump would be the first sitting president to attend an NBA Finals game. I'm Gethin Coolbaugh.
7: And I'm Marcela Sanchez, AP News.
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3: Tennessee Valley Mornings weather for today. Expect sunshine and a high of 85 degrees. Tonight, low 64 under partly cloudy skies, mostly sunny for Saturday. A high of 87, mostly cloudy Saturday night, low 68. On Sunday, a chance of showers. 50% chance of precipitation with a high of 85 degrees. A 40% chance of rain Sunday night. Otherwise, mostly cloudy and a low of 70. We start next week with the possibility of rain or a thunderstorm on Monday. Rain chance 70% and the high will be 84. 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

0: Hey, it's Marsha from Let's Get Weird with Katie and Marsha, and I am flying solo today, so watch out, hang on to your hats. This might be a bumpy ride. So we pre-record these segments, and at the time of this recording, my dear co-host, Katie Gannaway, was homesick. I hope you feel better soon. I'm not going to lie, I feel a little naked doing this New to You Music Friday all by myself, because it's really not new to me, and maybe it's new to this computer. I don't know, because that's what I'm doing. I'm looking at a computer screen. So here's what I'm going to do. I'm going to incorporate a few snippets of Katie from other episodes so I don't quite feel so alone.
1: Welcome back to another episode of Let's Get Weird with Katie
0: and Marsha.
1: Yay! Hello, Marsha. What do you have for us today?
0: Yay, I feel much better. Thank you, past episode Katie. My New to You Music Friday selection is a local band from Florence, Alabama, signed to Single Lock Records, and I love them. It's Carver Commodore. When I first heard this band, I instantly fell in love with their sound. It's a different feel than what you might expect from a band out of the Shoals area. Instead of the traditional swampy sound, they went in a different direction. They bring an indie guitar pop vibe. It's mixed with notes of good old dirty garage rock. It's something to get you out of your seat, lots of energy, and it makes you want to move. The band is comprised of guitarist and vocalist Peyton Pruitt, guitarist Philip Blevins, drummer Noah Freeman, bassist David Smith, and multi-instrumentalist Clayton Christopher. My introduction to the band was their song Stone Cold Stunner, featuring The Stunners,

But their sound is incredibly dynamic. They can bring infectious pop sensibilities to a song like Drown Me in Emotions while still maintaining their gritty edge.

with more than 2 million streams of their song Black Plastic from their 2019 album, Tell Me What You Want, they've clearly found a sound that resonates with audiences.

I'm excited because the band just released a new EP in May called Takeout, and I immediately fell in love with the opening track, The Tiger. The lyrics are fun, the guitars are gritty and driving, and the hook is absolutely fire. Here's The Tiger by Carver Commodore on this new to you Music Friday.

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2: This is the Redstone Rocket Recap. I'm DeMario Spence. A Space and Missile Defense Command team based in Huntsville played a key role in an intercontinental ballistic missile test in May from more than 6,500 miles away. An unarmed Minuteman III ICBM launched by Air Force Global Strike Command during Glory Trip 256 landed at SMDC's Ronald Reagan Test Range in the Marshall Islands, roughly halfway between Hawaii and Australia. The RTR Operations Center in Huntsville controlled all radars, optics, and telemetry at the remote range during the test, then received the mission data for analysis and distribution to the customer. Lieutenant Colonel Kevin Smith, RTR Range Operations Branch Chief, said the test demonstrates to the world that Minuteman III forces are ready to respond when called upon and supports one leg of the nation's nuclear triad. Coverage continues at theredstonerocket.com.
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0: everyone, and welcome to another episode of Let's Get Weird with Katie and Marsha.
1: I'm the Katie part.
0: And I'm the Marsha part, and it is the new to you Music Friday.
1: Yes, and Marsha, I have some interesting music, and by interesting, I mean there is a vast, what would you say, like mosaic of sound that you get on this one album by... I can't do a drum noise.
0: Oh.
1: There you go. Username, password.
0: Okay, I'm intrigued. I've not heard of this band. I will say, Katie, I've not heard of any of the bands that you have chosen so far for the New to You Music Friday. So it truly has been new to me. Tell me more about...
1: I have such niche taste.
0: You
1: I don't
0: do.
1: Know.
0: You are so cool.
1: So the album is self-titled, Username Password. Once again, very short songs, under 2 minutes long. All of them, but all of them are packed full of whimsy. Very on brand for me. Mm-hmm. You get a wide span of genres. Like I said, you get anything from folksy, silly bluegrass to a demented island sound to raucous punk.
0: I need to ask a question. What is a demented island sound? Like, is it just like, low think, notes but with coconuts?
1: Have you ever seen the live action Scooby-Doo?
0: Yes.
1: Okay, think you're on like that island and the music you hear there.
0: Oh.
1: That's not Sugar Ray.
0: Oh, well, good. I hope it's not Sugar Ray, because I would not be going to listen to this song.
1: Okay. One song I will say sounds like it opens with the sound of a Tesla coil called You Are the Kicker, You Are the Can.
0: Ooh.

0: Okay, a little bit about the bio for username password. You have Brian Dyer, guitarist and bassist Jim Tate. The drummer is Bob Stagner of the Shaking Ray Levi Society. I'm going to go on a little bit of a derail.
1: Please do.
0: Here.
1: What is the Shaking Ray Levi Society?
0: Yes. Yeah, so this...
1: Also, never heard of.
0: Oh, here we go.
1: Okay.
0: The society was founded in 1986. It's a collective not-for-profit that supports, produces, and presents... That's a lot of sounds.
1: Mm-hmm.
0: Diverse genres of music, film, and performance art through festivals, recordings, and the internet. That is in Chattanooga, Tennessee.
1: What?
0: Yes. And the members of that include, that society that we're speaking of, include the famous folk artist Howard Finster, as well as humorist David Sedaris.
1: David Sedaris is part of this?
0: He's part of the Shaking Ray Levi Society.
1: Oh my goodness. Okay.
0: I just sounded like Nardwar there. Sorry. I'm so sorry.
1: Oh, I love David Sedaris. Okay, so
0: yes,
1: does it have anything to do with Levi's?
0: Absolutely does not.
1: Okay,
0: I don't believe so.
1: No Strauss.
0: but the ringleader of this entire operation.
1: Okay. Oh, there's more.
0: There is one more.
1: Okay,
0: and that is none other than Chattanooga-born Wayne White. Do you know who Wayne White is, Marcia?
1: Would that have anything to do with Jack White?
0: No.
1: Oh,
0: so
1: I do
0: he
1: not.
0: Is a natural on banjo, lends his vocals in songs like Revenge of the Knoxville Girl.

0: And not only is he the creative mind behind the puppet and set design for Smashing Pumpkins and Peter Gabriel's music videos, one a piece, not all of them, sorry. He's also created several word art paintings larger than life, cardboard head sculptures of famous Southern historical figures like singer Bessie Smith, and of course, Wayne is most known...
1: Tell me.
0: Most known for his amazing puppetry and voice acting in... Pee-wee's Playhouse.
2: Seriously?
0: If you know Dirty Dog or Randy, that is Wayne White.
1: Okay.
0: Yes. And one more fun fact, just a really quick one. Uh-huh. His parents are from the Sand Mountain area.
2: What?
0: So he has ties to North Alabama. It's so cool.
1: This is really cool. Yes. I have learned so much just now. Okay.
0: Well, you're welcome.
1: I say thank you.
0: So our featured song today is called Little Flags. And to me, it sounds like the perfect Southern summer where you're outside and you're playing with bugs in the grass. Mm. It's so fun.
1: Did you used to catch lightning bugs?
0: No. And I'm jealous of everybody who had a little jar to go do that. Oh, my goodness.
1: Did you call them lightning bugs or fireflies?
0: I think lightning bugs.
1: Okay.
0: I saw them in my grandparents' yard many a summer.
1: They're fantastic. They stink, yes. Though. If you put them in a jar and then you smell them, they kind of stink like weirdness. It's weird.
0: You know what I did used to do? I used to suck on honeysuckle.
1: Ooh, yes. You take the little stem out of there and...
0: Oh, yeah.
1: So good.
0: Delicious. There's nothing like it. But yeah. Here is Little Flags by Username Password.
3: When I was a little boy out on Roswell Boulevard, there was used car lots with little flags flapping

and little flats, flat. When I was a little boy, motorcade and Big D, long black Lincolns in the sun with little flags flapping.

0: Okay, Marsha, that was Little Flags by Username Password with Wayne White at the helm of Pee-wee's Playhouse fame. You can go read about him. And we're going to have more info on our website about the artists you're hearing today during Let's Get Weird. This is Let's Get Weird with Katie and Marsha
1: on Tennessee Valley Mornings.
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0: 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From American Public Media, this is Marketplace Tech. I'm Megan McCarty-Carino.
1: Marketplace Tech is supported by GEP, helping companies navigate global supply chain challenges through procurement and supply chain strategy services and its AI-native platform, GEP Quantum Intelligence.
0: President Donald Trump signed an executive order this week, similar to one he called off last month, asking AI companies to give the government a first look at advanced models that could have national security implications. I asked Liz Lopato for Trump signed an executive order this week, similar to one he called off last month, asking AI companies to give the government a first look at advanced models that could have national security implications. I asked Liz Lopato for her take. She's a senior reporter at The Verge.
2: You may recall way back in the midst

0: Donald Trump was going to give them what they wanted on AI. And looking at this order, it's like, this is not that different than the one that they objected to. And this is even with, you know, the input of like another venture capitalist, David Sachs. So I find myself like a little bemused by this. Like the thing that like the Biden administration did that was so bad is now fine as long as it's coming from the Trump administration. Like, okay, boys, sure.
1: I mean, I think it maybe sort of speaks to kind of some of the evolution in the coalitional politics around AI. Obviously, the Trump administration has been pretty lockstep with industry in terms of its approach early on, you know, kind of accelerationist in its view. But that politics is maybe getting a little bit riskier at this point.
0: Yeah, and we've also seen an agreement that Anthropic wanted the DoD to sign to not use their tech in a really specific way for targeting and killing people. And the DoD like threw an enormous fit about it and ended up making a deal with OpenAI instead. And like one of the things to keep in mind about people who are running AI, especially the frontier models in this country, is that they all kind of hate each other. And so it's really hard for them to get into alignment when you need to get something uniform, when you're pushing against, you know, something that's going on in the Trump administration, particularly right now when we're seeing a lot of the major companies getting in line for IPO.
1: Right. So, I mean, this executive order does seem to be voluntary. I mean, how much of an onus do you think this actually puts on AI labs?
0: I think not much, but I think it does relieve some pressure on Republican politicians, because one of the things that has been sort of happening quietly in the background is that some of the objections to AI have been coming as objections to data centers. So, you know, this is a pretty voluntary framework. It gives the industry the opportunity to say that they're cooperating with the government without there being sort of a forcing function. But at the same time, I think it comes out of this sort of shift in, I would say, the last 2 years, and the fact that AI just is not that popular.
1: That's Liz Lopato at The Verge. This conversation was part of our Tech Week in Review segment. You can find it on our website, marketplace.org/techbites. Jesus Alvarado produced this episode. I'm Megan McCarty-Carino, and that's Marketplace Tech. This is APM.
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4: This is Bird Note. Birds are clever creatures. It's part of what makes them so fun to watch. But human infrastructure, like open pipes, can turn a bird's natural curiosity into a death sentence. Open vertical pipes are commonly used to build fences, anchor gates, and post signs. Inquisitive birds often inspect these cavities in their search for food and nest sites. For example, this western bluebird can comfortably fit through a hole just 1.5 inches wide. But without enough room to turn around or spread his wings in the smooth pipe, the little bird will be trapped and eventually die. Open pipes not only kill birds, they also entomb insects, reptiles, and small mammals. It's why conservationists call them death pipes. Thankfully, there's an easy way to protect birds from death pipes. Cap them. Conservation groups like the Tucson Bird Alliance recommend covering any open pipe 1 inch in diameter or wider. You can use store-bought caps or make your own by plugging the hole with cardboard and backfilling the opening with cement mix. You'll find more resources on how to cover death pipes safely and other actions you can take for birds when you visit our website, birdnote.org. I'm Ariana Rimmel.
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7: 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My name is Nate Emery, and this is your Tennessee Valley Music Update for Huntsville's live music scene. The Yard Goats are playing at the Stovehouse tonight. The Slow Mo Combo is at the Casual Pint. 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Adam Calvert, Cutter, Bradley, and the Velcro Pygmies are at the Orion Dome. 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The Dawn and Jason Duo are at the Voodoo Lounge. 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
8: 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Today Explain, taking a look at the new Ferrari EV. Then Marketplace at 5:30, Arts Underground at 6 o'clock. From 7 to 9, The Invisible City with Brad Posey. And we bust out the vinyl at 9 p.m. for Bob Labby's Reelin' in the Years. 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
9: With the Tennessee Valley Political Roundup, I'm Bob Nance. Beginning next week, candidates for Alabama municipal elections will file paperwork to qualify and run for their positions. Final filings must be in by the end of the business day on June 23rd, so candidates are busy getting their information ready. Soon after, the campaigning will accelerate before the August 25th Alabama Municipal Election Day. Since 2021, most cities have shifted to hold these elections the year after the presidential election years and 1 year before the state holds elections for most of its positions. That means, except for a few exceptions, the August 25th ballots this year will be sparsely populated or non-existent in many areas. The exceptions in the Tennessee Valley are Huntsville and Scottsboro. In Huntsville, the mayor's position will not be on the ballot until 2029. However, City Council Districts 2, 3, and 4 will be elected this year. This represents half of the districts in the city. In addition, the Huntsville School Board will also elect representatives in those same districts. In Scottsboro, the city charter was a different form than most others in the state, so the 2021 Act that changed the municipal dates technically did not apply. Instead, a locally focused state bill was passed in the legislature that calls for Scottsboro to hold two elections, one this year for the mayor and council districts 1 and 2, and one next year for council districts 3, 4, and 5. This new schedule, with one election followed 1 year later with a second election, will continue with the following elections in 2030 and 2031 and remain the schedule for Scottsboro's municipal polling. Even if you don't try hard, it won't take long for you to find a legislative meeting in your community. Here are a few coming up beginning on Monday. The Athens, Alabama City Council meets at 5:30 p.m. The Tullahoma Board of Mayor and Aldermen meets at 5:30 p.m. The Town of All Goods Council meets at 6 p.m. The Bridgeport City Council meets at 6 p.m. The Dechard, Tennessee Board of the Mayor and Aldermen meets at 6 p.m. The City of Madison's Council meets at 6 p.m. The Scottsboro City Council meets at 6 p.m. The Ardmore, Alabama Town Council meets at 6:30 p.m. The Good Hope City Council meets at 6:30 p.m. And the Cullman City Council meets at 7 p.m. This has been the Tennessee Valley Political Roundup. I'm Bob Nance. 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
10: AP News, I'm Marcela Sanchez. U.S. employers added a surprising 172,000 jobs in May as the labor market continues to show resilience in the face of rising costs from the Iran war. The Labor Department also reported that the unemployment rate stayed at a low 4.3%. President Trump says water started refilling the recently renovated Lincoln Memorial Reflecting Pool yesterday. Trump also announced a plan to build a promenade that would allow pedestrians to walk from the back of the Lincoln Memorial to the Potomac River.
11: Promenade. They want to call it the Trump Promenade, but I don't know if I want to do that. But it's going to be beautiful.
10: Trump has put the cost of the work on the pool at $1.5 to $2 million. But records show that at least $14.8 million worth of contracts have been awarded for the project. In other news, AP correspondent Charles de Ledesma reports China and North Korea are holding talks next week.
12: Chinese leader Xi Jinping will travel to North Korea next week in what will be his first visit in years, the trip the latest in a series of steps by China to reinforce its close ties with its nuclear-armed neighbor, whose leader, Kim Jong-un, has reached out to Russia in recent years, notably by sending troops and conventional weapons to support the war against Ukraine. The next week meeting announcement was made by both countries on Friday, a day after North Korea unveiled a new facility to produce nuclear fuel. Experts say the plant's disclosure implies that Kim is eager to cement his country's status as a nuclear weapons state ahead of Xi's visit.
10: Israel's Air Force struck different parts of southern Lebanon today as the military issued evacuation warnings for 9 villages. The strikes came a day after the Hezbollah militant group rejected the latest ceasefire agreement between Israel and the Lebanese government. This is AP News.
13: AP Sports, I'm Gethin Coolbaugh. Seth Jarvis's one-timer at 3:56 of overtime completed the Carolina Hurricanes' rally from 2 goals down in the third in a 4-3 win over the Vegas Golden Knights to even the Stanley Cup final at 1 game apiece.
14: It's big. You never want to lose 2 at home. So to get that one's really good for the group. And like you said, carry this into Vegas and keep it going.
13: At the French Open, Mira Andreeva reached the women's final with a straight sets win over Marta Kostyuk and will face Maja Falinska. MLB Yankees slugger Aaron Judge will be sidelined indefinitely with a stress fracture of one of his ribs. Texas won its second consecutive NCAA softball title, beating Texas Tech 4-1 for a sweep in a rematch of last year's final. And in golf, Jennifer Kupcho grabbed an early lead in the U.S. Women's Open with a confident 66 at Riviera. Gethin Coolbaugh, AP Sports.
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8: Tennessee Valley Mornings weather for today. Expect sunshine and a high of 85 degrees. Tonight, low 64 under partly cloudy skies, mostly sunny for Saturday. A high of 87, mostly cloudy Saturday night, low 68. On Sunday, a chance of showers. 50% chance of precipitation with a high of 85 degrees. A 40% chance of rain Sunday night. Otherwise, mostly cloudy and a low of 70. We start next week with the possibility of rain or a thunderstorm on Monday. Rain chance 70% and the high will be 84. 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

0: Hey, it's Marsha from Let's Get Weird with Katie and Marsha, and I am flying solo today, so watch out, hang on to your hats. This might be a bumpy ride. So we pre-record these segments, and at the time of this recording, my dear co-host, Katie Gannaway, was homesick. I hope you feel better soon. I'm not going to lie, I feel a little naked doing this New to You Music Friday all by myself, because it's really not new to me, and maybe it's new to this computer. I don't know, because that's what I'm doing. I'm looking at a computer screen. So here's what I'm going to do. I'm going to incorporate a few snippets of Katie from other episodes so I don't quite feel so alone.
1: Welcome back to another episode of Let's Get Weird with Katie
0: and Marsha.
1: Yay! Hello, Marsha. What do you have for us today?
0: Yay, I feel much better. Thank you, past episode Katie. My New to You Music Friday selection is a local band from Florence, Alabama, signed to Single Lock Records, and I love them. It's Carver Commodore. When I first heard this band, I instantly fell in love with their sound. It's a different feel than what you might expect from a band out of the Shoals area. Instead of the traditional swampy sound, they went in a different direction. They bring an indie guitar pop vibe. It's mixed with notes of good old dirty garage rock. It's something to get you out of your seat, lots of energy, and it makes you want to move. The band is comprised of guitarist and vocalist Peyton Pruitt, guitarist Philip Blevins, drummer Noah Freeman, bassist David Smith, and multi-instrumentalist Clayton Christopher. My introduction to the band was their song Stone Cold Stunner, featuring The Stunners,

But their sound is incredibly dynamic. They can bring infectious pop sensibilities to a song like Drown Me in Emotions while still maintaining their gritty edge.

with more than 2 million streams of their song Black Plastic from their 2019 album, Tell Me What You Want, they've clearly found a sound that resonates with audiences.

I'm excited because the band just released a new EP in May called Takeout, and I immediately fell in love with the opening track, The Tiger. The lyrics are fun, the guitars are gritty and driving, and the hook is absolutely fire. Here's The Tiger by Carver Commodore on this new to you Music Friday.

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2: This is the Redstone Rocket Recap. I'm Demario Spence. A Space and Missile Defense Command team based in Huntsville played a key role in an intercontinental ballistic missile test in May from more than 6,500 miles away. An unarmed Minuteman III ICBM launched by Air Force Global Strike Command during Glory Trip 256 landed at SMDC's Ronald Reagan Test Range in the Marshall Islands, roughly halfway between Hawaii and Australia. The RTR Operations Center in Huntsville controlled all radars, optics, and telemetry at the remote range during the test, then received the mission data for analysis and distribution to the customer. Lieutenant Colonel Kevin Smith, RTR Range Operations Branch Chief, said the test demonstrates to the world that Minuteman III forces are ready to respond when called upon and supports one leg of the nation's nuclear triad. Coverage continues at theredstonerocket.com.
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Austrian composer Franz Schreker was one of Europe's most celebrated 20th century musical voices. We just heard Schreker's Fantastic Overture, which is an early work written when he was still in his mid-20s. Though Schreker's music fell into obscurity for much of the 20th century, it's enjoyed a well-deserved revival recently. The Fantastic Overture offers a real introduction to his style, kind of a romantic sensibility with great orchestral compositional depth. That was Franz Schreker's Fantastic Overture. Welcome to Morning Blend, where we explore all kinds of classic and classical music. We may stretch those boundaries a bit today on our Request Friday. My name is Mike Keeley, and thanks for being with us. More than six centuries after his death, Guillaume de Machaut remains one of the towering figures of medieval music. Machaut helped shape the artistic culture of 14th century France. His chansons, songs of courtly love, longing, devotion, and loss, stand among the finest achievements of the Ars Nova, or the New Art period that transformed European music. The Orlando Consort is one of the leading ensembles devoted to early music, and they bring these works to life. The Orlando Consort performs two chansons by Guillaume de Machaut.

0: That was relaxing. We've been listening to the Orlando Consort performing two of the most famous chansons of Guillaume de Machaut. The translations are My End is My Beginning, along with Of All Flowers. It's 9:25, and you're listening to Morning Blend.
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0: Emmanuel Chabrier occupies a unique place in French music. He was admired by composers as diverse as Debussy, Ravel, and Poulenc. He had a remarkable gift for orchestration in music that helped point the way toward French musical modernism. The Suite Pastorale is not an original composition, but an orchestral suite drawn from Chabrier's piano cycle, Picturesque Pieces. In 1888, conductor Felix Melotti orchestrated four of those piano pieces with Chabrier's enthusiastic approval, creating a work that captures the freshness, warmth, and the countryside charm suggested by its title. Here is the Berlin Philharmonic with Emmanuel Chabrier's Suite Pastorale.

0: We've been listening to Emmanuel Chabrier's Suite Pastorale. His bourgeois family did not approve of a musical career for him, and so he studied law in Paris and then worked as a civil servant until the age of 39. While immersing himself in the artistic life of Paris and composing just in his spare time. From 1880 until his death in 1894, he became finally a full-time composer. It's 9:46.
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0: 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Well, few composers captured the spirit of the English countryside more than Ralph Vaughan Williams. Throughout his life, he was deeply interested in England's musical heritage, traveling through rural villages to collect and preserve traditional folk songs at a time when many were in danger of disappearing. The English Folk Song Suite was written for military band and remains one of the most beloved and often performed works in the wind ensemble repertoire. Vaughan Williams drew on several traditional tunes, transforming them into music that is warmly nostalgic. This is by request from a listener named Gianna. Here is Ralph Vaughan Williams' English Folk Song Suite.

0: Well, that was exciting. That was Ralph Vaughan Williams' English Folk Song Suite. Vaughan Williams studied at the Royal College of Music in London alongside Gustav Holst and Leopold Stokowski. He also spent a short time continuing his studies in Berlin with Max Bruch, proving once again, it's a small world after all. It's 9:57.
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0: It's 76 degrees right now in Huntsville, mostly sunny today with a high near 85, which is great for a Friday afternoon. Tonight, mostly clear with a low around 65. Tomorrow, again, mostly sunny with a high near 87. Saturday night starts to get a little cloudy, down to about 69 degrees with a calm wind. And then Sunday, a chance of showers with thunderstorms also possible after 10 a.m. Mostly cloudy with a high near 84. We get into Sunday night, still a 50% chance of showers and thunderstorms, mainly after 1 a.m. And then Monday, just to greet us with the new week, showers again, possibly a thunderstorm, high near 84. So the message there is enjoy the weekend.
2: History is more than what is written in the textbooks, from military correspondence and personal narratives to shifting accounts of the era. The scholarly study of Black Americans in the Civil War is undergoing re-examination. On June 28th, from 2 to 4 p.m., the Huntsville-Madison County Historical Society at the downtown branch of the Huntsville-Madison County Public Library for current perspectives on Black Americans in the Civil War.
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3: This is the Composer's Datebook for June 5th. I'm John Burge. On today's date in 1998 at King's Chapel in Boston, a new work by the American composer Daniel Pinkham received its first performance. Scored for baritone and organ, entitled Three Latin Motets, it was intended as a birthday offering to Pinkham's fellow composer and colleague, Ned Roram, with a dedication that read, For Ned Roram and a Half Century of Friendship. But the premiere occurred on the 75th anniversary of Pinkham's birth as a surprise at a concert in his honor. Organist James David Christie and baritone Sanford Sylvan had sneakily persuaded Pinkham to write the motets for Roram, who was born in 1923, the same year as Pinkham, but intended all along to premiere the music as a surprise in Pinkham's honor. Daniel Pinkham was noted for his church music and once quipped, I just like to hear my pieces more than once, and when you write music for the church, you have a better chance at that. I tell people I'm available for weddings, funerals, and bar mitzvahs.

Pinkham died in 2006, and Christian Sylvan performed his three Latin motets once again in January of 2007 at Pinkham's memorial service. Composer's Daybook is produced by APM, American Public Media, in conjunction with the American Composers Forum, reminding you that all music was once new.

0: Yeah. That was the exciting Critical Speed from Tennessee composer and educator Greg Danner. He called the work energetic and a fun ride. And it was. When that drum set kicked in, I thought we were going to go straight up Hawaii 5-0. We heard the Mansfield, Pennsylvania University Concert Wind Ensemble, a student group. That's pretty cool. It's 10:13, and this is Morning Blend.
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0: Okay. And now for something completely different. A listener named Joe from Sneed, Alabama, wrote in a request for the Friday show, which is today. I really think it may have been a challenge because on air I said, the requests don't have to be classical music. So his request was a little, well, different, shall we say. Well, Joe, as Barney would say on How I Met Your Mother, challenge accepted. This is a group from Portland, Oregon, called the Dandy Warhols. They have sort of a 90s feel to me. The tune Joe wanted is called Bohemian Like You. So if you're old like me, when this tune starts, I want you to listen. I think you're going to hear a little bit of a Rolling Stones Brown Sugar sort of vibe. Here it is.

0: Now that was fun, right? That was the Dandy Warhols with Bohemian Like You. That was for Joe in Sneed, Alabama. Now, when your grandchildren ask you if you've ever heard of the Dandy Warhols, you can say, "You mean that hazy garage rock group from Portland?" It's 10:19.
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0: Well, if you didn't just drive off the road, we've got some more classical music now. Michael Haydn was an Austrian composer of the classical period, and he was the younger brother of Joseph Haydn. Michael remained close to Joseph all of his life. In fact, Joseph regarded his brother's music so highly to the point where he felt like Michael's religious works were superior to his own. Michael Haydn's Symphony No. 25 in G major was written in Salzburg in 1783. It was the first of the only three symphonies to be published during his lifetime. Here is the Bournemouth Sinfonietta with Symphony No. 25 in G major by Michael Haydn.

0: Michael Haydn was also a prolific composer of secular music, including 41 symphonies and wind partitas, and multiple concertos and chamber music, including a string quintet in C major that was once thought to have been composed by his brother, Joseph Haydn. We heard Michael Haydn's Symphony No. 25 with the Bournemouth Sinfonietta. It's 10:34, and this is Morning Blend.
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0: Richard Strauss had a gift for musical drama, but he also had a sharp sense of humor. And both are on display in The Bourgeois Gentleman, inspired by Molière's comedy about a middle-class man who's determined to become a member of high society, whether he's ready for it or they're ready for it or not. Strauss wrote this music as part of a theatrical collaboration with the writer Hugo von Hofmannsthal. The score tips its hats to the elegance of the Baroque era while gently poking fun at social pretense. You'll hear courtly dances, refined gestures, and more than a few musical winks along the way. From Richard Strauss, here's the suite from The Bourgeois Gentleman.

0: 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We'll be back right after the news.
1: Stardate June 5th. Venus and Jupiter are staging one of the top skywatching events of the year, an especially close encounter of the two brightest points of light in the night sky. It plays out in the west over the next few evenings. Venus is the beautiful evening star, the brightest object in the night sky after the moon. Jupiter is the next brightest. Even so, right now, it's only about 1/7 as bright as Venus, so it's easy to tell them apart. The two planets can pass especially close because both of them stay near the ecliptic, the sun's path across the sky. They pass by each other every year or so, but both worlds wander a little bit to either side of the ecliptic, so they usually just miss each other. And even when they are close, they're sometimes so near the sun that we can't see them. At times, though, Venus can pass in front of Jupiter, blocking it from view. That last happened in 1818. It'll happen again in 2065. But that's one of those times when they'll be too close to the sun to see. Tonight, Jupiter is close to the upper left of Venus. But over the coming evenings, Venus will overtake it. They'll stand side by side on Sunday and be especially close on Monday and Tuesday, separated by about the width of your finger held at arm's length. They don't drop from view until about 10:30 or 11, so there's plenty of time to watch this impressive planetary encounter. Today's program was made possible by Mercer Caverns in Calaveras County in California's historic gold country. More information at mercercaverns.net. I'm Billy Henry.
2: BBC News, I'm John Shea. Ukrainian marine drone attacks have hit 5 ships in the Sea of Azov and its ports. Ukraine said it had targeted dry cargo vessels and a tanker carrying grain stolen from Russian-occupied Ukrainian fields. Vitaly Shevchenko has more details.
3: The head of Ukraine's drone forces, Robert Brovdy, he says that they hit 5 ships, one of them a tanker, in 2 ports, Russia-occupied ports in southern Ukraine, and he says that nearby waters were also targeted. Now, importantly, there are also reports coming out of Azerbaijan that 5 of its nationals were killed in a drone strike on 2 ships in the same sea, and Russia has blamed Ukraine for that attack as well.
2: Kyiv said it was responsible for a naval drone explosion in the Romanian Black Sea port of Constanza. 2 Russian cosmonauts on board the International Space Station have completed the repair of one of 2 leaks that had caused concern. NASA had directed the other 5 astronauts to shelter inside a docked SpaceX craft while the work was carried out. Our Global Affairs reporter is Mimi Swaby.
4: NASA and Russia's space agency are the International Space Station's 2 primary operators. They've debated for months over the cause for and solutions to small air leaks on board. These had been relatively minor, but escalated this week, the amount of air seeping out reportedly doubling. The decision was taken to attempt a more extensive repair. The first leak was quickly sealed by Russian astronauts, while other crew members took shelter in a spacecraft in case an evacuation was required. Preparations are underway to seal the second leak. NASA has announced an end to the so-called safe haven procedures, adding that there is no threat to the crew or spacecraft systems.
2: South Africa has introduced a long-acting HIV injection in an attempt to reduce new infections. The country has one of the highest HIV rates in the world, amounting to an estimated 13% of its population. Phumza Philani is in Johannesburg.
5: The twice-a-year drug lenacapavir will be made available to 300 public facilities around the country in the most at-risk communities to start. Many in the local health sector have said the arrival of the new drug is a remarkable addition to South Africa's efforts to prevent new HIV infections, which have been slowly creeping up amongst young people. Speaking at the launch, President Cyril Ramaphosa said the drug symbolized hope and meant the country was a step closer towards its goal of having a generation without AIDS.
2: This is the latest world news from the BBC. President Putin has said he sees no reason to meet his Ukrainian counterpart, Volodymyr Zelensky, who'd published an open letter inviting the Russian leader to face-to-face peace talks. Speaking at an economic forum in St. Petersburg, Mr. Putin said there was no point in holding any such meeting before peace agreements had been reached. He also questioned what he called Kiev's reluctance to allow the Trump administration to serve as a guarantor for any eventual deal. Iran says its navy has fired warning missiles and drones at American warships in the Gulf of Oman, saying they'd been harassing commercial vessels and tankers. That's disputed by the US, which earlier said it had intercepted a sanctioned stateless ship in the Indian Ocean. The US economy has created significantly more jobs than expected for a third month in a row. The Bureau of Labor Statistics recorded more than 170,000 new posts in May. Michelle Fleury reports from New York.
6: A surprisingly strong jobs report has eased concerns that the US economy may be starting to slow down. Many economists had expected rising costs linked to the conflict in the Middle East to weigh on business activity and hiring. Instead, employers added 172,000 jobs in May, more than double forecasts, while the unemployment rate held steady at 4.3%. The strongest gains were in hospitality, healthcare and local government, suggesting the world's largest economy remains resilient despite uncertainty over inflation and energy prices.
2: A Dutch court has handed down four-year prison sentences to three men convicted of stealing an ancient golden Romanian helmet. One of the country's greatest national treasures, the 5th century BC helmet of Coțofănești and three gold bracelets, was stolen 18 months ago from the Drenthe Museum in Assen, raising questions about security for priceless artefacts on loan to other countries. BBC News.
0: Good morning and welcome back. It's 11:06 on Friday, and this is Morning Blend, our three-hour tour of great classic and classical music. I'm your host, Mike Keeley. Some pieces become so popular that they take on a life of their own. That's certainly true of Aram Khachaturian's Gyna. Even if you don't recognize the ballet's name, chances are you'll instantly recognize its most famous excerpt, the wildly energetic Saber Dance. Khachaturian wrote Gyna during World War II, creating a score filled with vivid colors and folk melodies and irresistible rhythms. It's set on a collective farm in Armenia. The ballet celebrates community, resilience, and love, but it's the music vitality that continues to captivate. From the ballet Gyna, here's the London Symphony Orchestra with music by Aram Khachaturian.

0: I love the sound of Kachaturian in the morning. That was music from the ballet Gyna, and it was the London Symphony playing music by Aram Kachaturian. You might be interested to know that Stanley Kubrick's film 2001 A Space Odyssey featured one of the calm, less umtempo sections of Gyna, and also James Horner quoted directly from the same piece in three of his films, Patriot Games, Clear and Present Danger, in which I make an appearance, and Aliens. It's 11:28. This is Morning Blend.
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0: 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Well, few composers did more to shape the world's musical image of Hungary than Franz Liszt. Born in what is now Western Hungary, Liszt drew inspiration from the fiery rhythms and the improvisatory spirit he heard from Hungarian and Romani musicians in his youth. His Hungarian rhapsodies are among his most popular works, virtuosic showpieces that move from moments of soulful reflection to bursts of energy. The first and second rhapsodies both follow that pattern, beginning with a slow, expressive section before launching into music that's brilliant and exhilarating. And while the second has become the most famous of the set, both capture Liszt's flair for drama and his lifelong affection for the sounds of his homeland. Here is Franz Liszt's Hungarian Rhapsodies, numbers 1 and 2.

0: Hungarian Rhapsodies number 1 and 2 by Franz Liszt. All 19 of the rhapsodies capture the fiery spirit of the Zardas dance, a traditional Hungarian dance, which you certainly could hear just there at the end. We heard Ivan Fischer conducting the Budapest Festival Orchestra. It's 11:52. This is Morning Blend.
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0: Well, it's already up to 82 degrees here in Huntsville. Looks like high for 85 today. Mostly sunny. Tonight, mostly clear, low around 65. And then when we get up tomorrow morning, it'll be sunny again with a high near 87. Saturday night, mostly cloudy. And Sunday, when we get ready for going to church, it'll looks like a chance of showers and thunderstorms after 10 a.m. Mostly cloudy with a high near 84. Sunday night, 50% chance of showers. And Monday, it doesn't say a percentage, but I guess it must be high. Oh, 80% chance of thunderstorms and showers on Monday. So that's a great way to start the work week. But we've had the weekend to enjoy the sun. Next up from a collection called A Salute to American Music comes two selections from two very different 20th century composers. First, we'll hear Kurt Weill's September Song from Knickerbocker Holiday, and then the stirring Maria of Leonard Bernstein from West Side Story.
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0: That was Robert Merrill with Knickerbocker Holiday and Jerry Hadley with West Side Story. That Robert Merrill guy, I think, didn't he used to be on like Mike Douglas or Merv Griffin or something like that? I think I remember seeing him. He had quite the vibrato. This is 89.3 WLRH FM HD1 Huntsville. Have a great sunny weekend.
1: From APM American Public Media, this is Performance Today. I'm Valerie Kaler. When Wantio Bisenti was in elementary school, he loved music by Beethoven. It wasn't easy for him to track down scores and recordings, but as he studied the ones he could get, he recognized the immense beauty and purpose in that music. In high school, Bisenti found the string quartets of Shostakovich and was blown away. Schoenberg followed, and the discoveries kept on coming. With each composer he discovered, Wantio Bisenti was adding a layer to his own musical identity. Coming up, a piece he wrote that travels through his inspirations into a musical world that's uniquely his. The Glittering World by Wantio Bisenti, ahead this hour.
2: BBC News, I'm John Shea. Ukrainian marine drone attacks have hit five ships in the Sea of Azov and its ports. Ukraine said it had targeted dry cargo vessels and a tanker carrying grain stolen from Russian-occupied Ukrainian fields. Here's James Landale.
3: Ukrainian officials said a Russian drone attack on a dairy factory in the Kyiv region had killed four civilians and injured seven more. Ukrainian commanders said their drones had struck five ships in ports on the Sea of Azov east of Crimea. The foreign ministry in Azerbaijan said five of its nationals had been killed in an attack on two cargo ships, which Russia blamed on Ukraine. In the Romanian Black Sea port of Constanta, the authorities said a marine drone exploded near an oil terminal without causing any damage.
2: Kyiv also admitted that it was responsible for a naval drone explosion in the Romanian Black Sea port of Constanta. It said the device had been diverted off course by Russian jamming. Nick Thorpe has more details.
4: A huge explosion rocked Dock 78 in the port of Constanta at 10:30 in the morning local time, sending a plume of black smoke over the city. 4 hours earlier, the Ukrainian military informed Romania that they'd lost control of four naval drones, unmanned explosive boats, which have been used with devastating effect against Russian Navy ships in the Black Sea. Thanks to the close cooperation between the two countries, there were no injuries, but it was close.
2: President Putin has said he sees no reason to meet his Ukrainian counterpart, Volodymyr Zelensky, who'd published an open letter inviting the Russian leader to face-to-face peace talks. Speaking through an interpreter at an economic forum in St. Petersburg, Mr. Putin dismissed the idea of holding any such meeting before peace agreements had been reached.
5: I see no point in meeting. There's only a point for Ukraine because they want to stop the offensive of the armed forces of Russia. What we need is agreements, arrangements, not for 6 months or a year, but for the long term. First, let experts work something out, and then we can meet to sign things.
2: Two Russian cosmonauts on board the International Space Station have completed the repair of one of two leaks that had caused concern. NASA had directed the other five astronauts to shelter inside a docked SpaceX craft while the work was carried out. The leak has been caused by long-standing cracks in the Russian section of the station. South Africa has introduced a long-acting HIV injection in an attempt to reduce new infections in the country. The lenacapavir drug, which is taken twice a year, will be made available to 300 public facilities across the country, starting with the most at-risk communities. This is the latest world news from the BBC. The World Health Organization and Africa Centres for Disease Control say they need more than $500 million over the next 6 months to combat the current Ebola epidemic in the northeast of the Democratic Republic of Congo. The WHO has been hit with severe funding cuts in recent years. Splits have been laid bare among Lebanon's sectarian leadership over the US-brokered ceasefire deal with Israel. Nabih Berri, the Shia Speaker of Parliament, who's seen as close to Hezbollah, has echoed its rejection of the agreement because it forces the Shia group to leave southern Lebanon without telling Israel to end its occupation. But the Christian president, Joseph Aoun, has accused Hezbollah's backers, Iran, of using Lebanon as a bargaining chip for insisting that Israel withdraw. John Sudworth is in Beirut.
6: As Speaker of the Lebanese Parliament, a role reserved for members of the Shia faith, as well as leader of the powerful Amal movement politically aligned with Hezbollah, Nabih Berri's rejection of the ceasefire agreement is significant. The deal was announced after rare talks brokered by the US between the Israeli and Lebanese governments that called for Hezbollah's withdrawal from a large area of southern Lebanon where it is currently fighting Israeli troops. The militant group did not have a seat at the talks, and in a statement, Nabih Berri echoed many of its own criticisms of the deal, calling it a trap.
2: A court in Britain has found two men guilty of stabbing a journalist on behalf of the Iranian government. The two Romanian nationals attacked the Persian-language television journalist Puria Zerati near his home in London 2 years ago. Carlos Solari, a towering figure in Argentine music, known for his blend of hard rock and punk, has died aged 77. He'd been living with Parkinson's disease. Brought up in the city of La Plata, Solari, nicknamed Indio, was inspired by 1960s beatnik poetry and rock. BBC News.
1: 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I'm Valerie Kaler. The Berlin Wall came down toward the end of 1989. So as the 90s began, the Cold War was coming to an end. Democracy movements were gaining traction across Eastern Europe. Composer Michael Abels wrote a piece of music he called Global Warming, inspired at least in part by the feeling of a thaw, of a new warmth and openness in international relations. And at the same time, he was concerned about climate change. The beginning of the piece includes a vision of temperatures rising around the globe, a vast desert, the buzzing of cicadas. So this is a musical picture of global climate change and of better global communication and understanding. Two different meanings of the words global warming. That's the name of this piece. Michael Abels wrote it in the early 1990s. Here it is from a concert in Williamsburg, Virginia. Michael Butterman conducting the Williamsburg Symphony Orchestra.

American composer Michael Abels wrote that music in the early 1990s, a piece called Global Warming, inspired partly by a thaw in international relations at the time, by democracy movements around the world, the fall of the Berlin Wall, but it also includes visions of climate change. So two meanings at the same time of the two words of the title, Global Warming by Michael Abels. We heard it from a concert in Williamsburg, Virginia. Conductor Michael Butterman and the Williamsburg Symphony Orchestra.

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4: 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There will be a brief mini concert by organist Aaron Tan next door to the market at Church of the Nativity. Every concert is unique and includes improvisation of live themes submitted by the audience. 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
0: We've often shared the pre-concert rituals and routines of musicians here on PT. People have habits like taking a big nap, eating dark chocolate, or performing certain exercises. Pianist Anna Petrova intentionally avoids having any sort of routine for concert days. And that's partly because she feels she fell into a superstitious cycle as a child. When she was 12 years old, Petrova participated in a piano competition. She had a small souvenir with her, and the events of the day made her feel like she had good luck. At that age, she connected the souvenir with the good concert outcome. And after that, she had to have that item with her for every concert. It traveled with her everywhere. Petrova says it took her several years to break the superstition linking the item with good concert luck. Gradually, she was able to let it go. And now she purposefully stays away from any rituals that might turn into habits. Instead of superstition, Petrova says she leans on the confidence that comes from her preparation in the days and weeks before the concert. No pre-concert rituals before this performance during the Geneva Music Festival. But, as they say, luck favors the prepared, darling. Anna Petrova and friends playing the final movement of the piano quintet by Edward Elgar.

English composer Edward Elgar had a long vacation in 1918. He rented a cottage near Sussex in the south of England, not far from the English Channel. He loved it there, and he got into this creative groove, wrote several great pieces of music during those few months, including the one we just heard, the Piano Quintet by Edward Elgar. We heard the final movement from a concert during the Geneva Music Festival in Geneva, New York. Jeffrey Hurd and Clara Lyon played violins, Tanner Manise on viola, Hannah Collins played cello, and Anna Petrova played piano.

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0: We're about to hear a fascinating piece by Navajo composer Wantio Bisenti, a piece called The Glittering World. Bisenti was inspired by a Navajo creation story called The Emergence. Semi-divine beings emerged in a misty void, and they ascended through a series of monocolored underworlds, getting more and more complex at each level. They migrated through the black world, the blue world, the yellow world, and arrived finally in the world of many colors, or the glittering world. There they created the ceremonies and beliefs still practiced by Navajo people to this day. The ensemble A Far Cry is in concert in Rockport, Massachusetts. Alex Fortes playing solo violin in The Glittering World by Wantio Bisenti.

colorful music by Navajo composer Huantio Bisenti, a piece called The Glittering World, inspired by a Navajo story about the creation of the world. Divine beings who rise in the misty void, who then travel through monocolored layers of the universe, learning and growing along the way, through the black realm, the blue realm, the yellow realm, until they arrive at last in the glittering world, full of color, full of the richness of life. A far cry gave that concert in Rockport, Massachusetts. Alex Fortes played the solo violin with the ensemble A Far Cry. They gave that concert in Rockport, Massachusetts during the Rockport Chamber Music Festival. Composer Huantio Bisenti lives in the Four Corners area of New Mexico. When he was in grade school in the 1990s, he fell in love with Beethoven's piano sonatas and violin sonatas. Looking back now, he said, quote, "I couldn't tell you precisely what captivated me about Beethoven's music, other than I sensed a great deal of beauty and purpose in it, the spirit of it, I suppose." Then in high school, he stumbled across the string quartets by 20th century Russian composer Dmitri Shostakovich. That clinched it. He knew from that moment that he would be a composer. We just heard his composition, The Glittering World, Huantio Bisenti.

0: Our technical director here at PT is Craig Thorson. Gene Barron is our technical producer. 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
1: 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I'm Marcia Ahrens, glad to be with you this afternoon. Performance Today continues on this HD1 channel, and then at 2, it's 2 hours of Science Friday. And over on HD3, you can listen to PRX Remix. 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
0: Johannes Brahms, like every German composer of his generation, lived under the long shadow of Beethoven. I mean, imagine how creatively paralyzing it could be to think of presenting your first go at a symphony or string quartet to a public who'd already seen what Beethoven had done. So Brahms, creative, clever, but not super confident, Johannes Brahms came up with a workaround. He'd stretch his compositional wings in the genres Beethoven hadn't perfected. Beethoven wrote a bunch of string quartets, but never a string sextet. That's the ticket, thought Brahms. From APM, American Public Media, this is Performance Today. I'm Valerie Kaler. Brahms' warm and woodsy sextet number one on the way this hour.
2: Bulletin.
3: BBC News, I'm John Shea. President Putin has said he sees no reason to meet his Ukrainian counterpart, Volodymyr Zelensky, until the terms of a possible peace deal have been agreed. He was reacting to the Ukrainian president's offer to meet face-to-face to end the war in Ukraine. Speaking through an interpreter at an economic forum in St. Petersburg, Mr. Putin dismissed the idea of holding any such meeting at the present time.
4: I see no point in meeting. There's only a point for Ukraine because they want to stop the offensive of the armed forces of Russia. What we need is agreements, arrangements, not for 6 months or a year, but for the long term. First, let experts work something out, and then we can meet to sign things.
3: Reacting to Mr. Putin's rejection, President Zelensky said that, unfortunately, Russia was choosing war again. Ukrainian marine drone attacks have hit 5 ships in the Sea of Azov and its ports. Ukraine said it had targeted dry cargo vessels and a tanker. Kyiv also admitted that it was responsible for a naval drone explosion in the Romanian Black Sea port of Constanza. 2 Russian cosmonauts on board the International Space Station have completed the repair of one of 2 leaks that have been causing concern. The leak has been caused by long-standing cracks inside a transfer tunnel. While the problem has persisted for years, the Russian space agency noticed a fresh drop in pressure after a cargo ship docked last month. Richard Hollingham has more.
2: There have been leaks in this particular section since 2019. So this has been on and off. They thought they'd fixed them. And so that's why it was quite a surprise that suddenly we got this alarms about a further leak and this needed to be fixed right now. But the space station is old. You know, it's been there. It's been in this harsh environment for a long time. It's got, you know, potentially another 4 years of life till 2030. But I think we're going to see more and more of these sorts of problems.
3: The World Health Organization and Africa Centers for Disease Control say they need more than $500 million over the next 6 months to combat the current Ebola epidemic in the Northeast Democratic Republic of Congo. The head of the WHO, Dr. Tedros Adhanom Ghebreyesus, made the appeal.
5: Containing Ebola depends on political commitment, sustained financing, and the trust and engagement of communities. This plan places communities at the center because without their participation, contact tracing falters, safe care is delayed, and transmission continues.
3: The outbreak of the rare Bundibugyo strain of Ebola is believed to have begun sometime before it was detected in mid-May. 381 cases have been confirmed by laboratory testing, with 64 confirmed deaths. World News from the BBC. A federal judge has blocked a series of restrictions placed by the Trump administration on legal immigration following the shooting last year of National Guard members by an Afghan immigrant. District Judge John McConnell ruled that the restrictions imposed on asylum, work permit and citizenship applications from nationals of 39 countries were unlawful. Reports from Mali say a lieutenant colonel from France's DGSE intelligence agency has been sentenced to 20 years in prison there for undermining state security. Yann Vizilier was arrested last August, as were dozens of Malian soldiers, on suspicion of plotting to overthrow the military government. The French Foreign Ministry said the accusations against Mr. Vizilier, whom it referred to simply as a diplomat, were without foundation. A Dutch court has handed down four-year prison sentences to three men convicted of stealing an ancient golden Romanian helmet. One of the country's greatest national treasures, the 5th century BC helmet of Kotsuvenești, was stolen from the Drenthe Museum in Assen. Carlos Solari, a towering figure in Argentine music, known for his blend of hard rock and punk, has died at the age of 77. Here's Charles Haviland. Porque si es un
6: rock and roll. Brought up in La Plata, Carlos Solari, nicknamed Indio, was inspired by 1960s beatnik poetry and rock, bringing into his music tango, street slang, and criticism of state repression. His band, Los Redondos, defied the military junta of the 70s. They amassed a vast following, drawing to their huge open-air concerts people from all over Argentina, who would jump in unison to the rhythm of songs like Hi Hi Hi. Sometimes Solari's gigs were marked by violence, which he denounced, or fatal accidents. Today, Carlos Solari's songs crop up in football stadiums, street graffiti, even literature.
3: BBC News.
0: From APM, American Public Media, this is Performance Today. I'm Valerie Kaler. Glad to have you along for today's musical adventures and discoveries. When British composer Erlyn Wallen was a young woman, she wanted to be a dancer. She trained for a couple years at the Dance Theater of Harlem in New York City. And then she realized that what she really loved about dance was, in fact, the music. Quite a few of Wallen's pieces have connections to dance, including the one we're about to hear. It's a snapshot of a dance. This is the opening movement of a piece called Photography by Erlyn Wallen. Conductor Mayan Chen leads the ensemble Rocco.

0: British composer Errolyn Wallen wrote that music for the 2005 wedding of a couple of her friends, a cellist and violist. She said the entire four-movement work, Photography, was inspired by the experience of looking at a collection of photos, not trying to evoke an atmosphere or emotion or landscape of a particular image, just the feeling of perusing a whole bunch of pictures. Mayan Chen conducted Rocco in concert at the Denny Theater in Houston, Texas, in the opening movement of Photography. In 2024, King Charles appointed Errolyn Wallen Master of the King's Music in the UK, the first Black musician ever to hold that post in its four-century history. And she is determined to use that platform to widen access to free music lessons in school so that classical music is not the domain of the privileged. She absolutely credits her own career in music to the music education she got as a youngster. And she wants to make sure that newcomers to the classical world come from all income levels, all walks of life. Composer Errolyn Wallen. In a moment. Thank you, sir. May I have another? 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
0: You see it quite a bit in mystery novels, where a prolific author uses the same formula, maybe even the same characters, across many books. The details of the plot might change, but overall, people know what to expect. And the new books are hits, partly because people know what they're getting into. Composer Antonín Dvořák had a bit of a James Patterson moment in the late 1870s. He wasn't super well known at the time, and he wrote a series of duets based on Moravian folk tunes. They became quite popular after the Berlin publisher Simrock distributed them, and the publisher thought, if the first publication was successful, why not try this again? Simrock asked Dvořák to write a series of dances based on Czech folk tunes. He wanted arrangements for piano four hands and also for orchestra. Dvořák spent a couple of weeks dashing them out, and the Slavonic dances were a wild hit. With yet another hit in their hands, Simrock asked him to do it again. Same instrumentation, same inspiration. But this time, Dvořák was reticent. He didn't think he could manage another set. He wrote to Simrock, quote, "To do the same thing twice is fiendishly difficult." Dvořák finally agreed after some persuasion, significant persuasion. Unlike John Grisham, Dvořák waited for 8 years before jumping into his sequel. He spent a month writing a second series of Slavonic dances, and Simrock called them a pure delight, quite different, no joke, no irony. Let's hear one of those dances from Dvořák's second series. This is the Slavonic Dance No. 2 in the style of a Ukrainian dumka. Pianists Anna Guijarro and Josu de Solán in concert in Madrid.

0: Adumka, a Ukrainian dance by Antonin Dvorak. That was the Slavonic Dance No. 2 from his Opus 72 collection. Pianists Ana Guijarro and Josu de Solán gave that concert at the headquarters of the Fundación Juan March in Madrid, Spain. In a moment, calm in joy, calm in pain and sorrow. 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
0: When Johannes Brahms was in his mid-20s, he lived in a quiet forest town called Detmold in Germany. Around that time, he wrote a letter to his friend Clara Schumann. He said, quote, "Passions are not natural to mankind. They are always exceptions. The ideal, genuine man is calm in joy and calm in pain and sorrow." A kind of surprising sentiment coming from the man who wrote some incredibly passionate works. But maybe he was influenced by his tranquil forest location. That state of emotionally balanced serenity found its way into the string sextet we're about to hear. This is Brahms' Sextet No. 1 from a La Jolla Music Society concert in La Jolla, California.

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0: This is Science Friday. I'm Ira Flatto. We're talking with astrophysicist and planetary scientist Sarah Seeger about searching for life elsewhere in the universe, including on Venus. So you're proposing to go to the clouds of Venus, a mission to Venus called the Morning Star Mission, and to do what?
7: Well, we have an international consortium that I started and lead, and we call ourselves the Morning Star Missions to Venus. Missions, plural. And we envision a series of small focus missions, each building on the one before it, to search for signs of life and eventually life itself. So it won't be like initially we get there and yay, we found life. It's kind of a very long journey because we aim to find evidence for organic molecules. Then next we'd aim to find very specific complex organic molecules we're looking for. And if we get far enough along, the end goal in the future is a sample return so that we can bring some of the clouds back to Earth to look at them with our incredibly sophisticated techniques here on Earth.
0: So tell me how far along you are. What are the steps? Where do you find yourself now?
7: Well, right now we have a series of planned missions. And the first mission is called the Rocket Lab Mission to Venus. And we work in partnership with Rocket Lab. Right now, I have been responsible for the science team and the instrument, and our instrument is built. In parallel to this, Rocket Lab has built our entry vehicle. It's like a little capsule that will be dropped off in the Venus atmosphere. And this capsule, this is like a small, cheap mission. It's our first mission, largely privately funded, that will go to Venus. And this capsule will be dropped off in the atmosphere and will slow down due to its own drag and last for about 5 minutes in the clouds. And this capsule has a very special heat shield on it, supplied to us by NASA Ames, so that the capsule will not get destroyed as it races through the top part of the Venus atmosphere. In addition to that, there's a pressure vessel that is built that would go on the inside. So that's how far along we are. There's a lot of plans. A lot of other smaller things are getting in shape so that we'll be able to launch this first mission to Venus.
0: So you have the instrument, you have the capsule, you need the rocket now to get to Venus. How soon might that rocket be available?
7: Well, I just want you to know Rocket Lab has been an incredible partner and they've done an absolutely fantastic job. And when we first teamed up a bunch of years ago, we were slated to go on the Electron, that is Rocket Lab's amazingly reliable small capacity rocket. But for a variety of reasons, Rocket Lab has put us on the Neutron, their much higher capability rocket. And the Neutron, you can read all about it in the news. It is getting built right now. So we're waiting till the Neutron rocket is ready. And the Venus launch windows happen about every 18 months. So we and Rocket Lab is aiming to get the next window after Neutron is ready.
0: And that might be between now and 18 months from now?
7: I would say so, because one of the windows is the summer and then the next window is about 18 months.
0: Mm-hmm. And the long-term goal of the flight, the big picture, is to continue with steps toward bringing a sample return from the clouds, correct?
7: Yes, Ira. And how amazing would that be if I bump into you again at an event and I'm like, Ira, here's a little gift, a little tiny sample of liquid clouds from Venus.
0: Yeah. And you're pretty confident this is going to happen.
7: Well, you have to understand that scientists like me have to be confident. Why would I wake up every day really early in the morning and get to work on this if I didn't believe it was possible?
0: But how do other scientists look at this? Do they think this is a pipe dream for you?
7: Other scientists do not think there's a possibility of life on Venus. And I do have a way to explain it to you. It's been an incredible journey. Well, every milestone we do in the lab, and some of this is my own team, some is with partners from other labs, the organic chemists out there and the people who review our papers, like let's say an editor at a high profile journal,
0: right?
7: They will legit believe our result. They'll say, well, this result, it looks good. But even if it is true, this work is going to just dead end. So initially they would say, well, amino acids, you've shown those are stable, but it doesn't matter because peptides won't be stable. No, then we can say peptides are stable. Some peptides are stable. And they'll say, well, that doesn't really matter because you have to show they fold. And, you know, there'll come a time and maybe we can show that and people will keep complaining about the next thing that will dead end. But I'll tell you what, I already lived through all of this before for exoplanets. I lived through a time when people kept telling us the field was going to dead end. But if you work in the field and you're deep in the trenches and you see all the possibilities flourish, then you know it's possible. Like, I can't guarantee that the biomolecule complexity won't dead end in sulfuric acid, but everything so far shows it's a go. And we're going to keep following this and keep on doing it.
0: You know, what we hear most of the time from scientists is that people will ask them, and I've asked this question over and over again, what practical value does any of this have for us? And how do you answer that?
7: Yes, well, I've given this a lot of thought, actually. And I'm about to make a big move from my current job at MIT in the USA to Canada, to the University of Toronto. And Canada is really, really pushing people and encouraging everyone to think about that question. So one thing is that when we want to go to Venus to search for very specific organic molecules, complex organics, but a long list of them, because we don't know what we're looking for. There are a number of miniature molecular sensors being developed in this area. We're developing one in my lab. Other ones like carbon nanotubes are out there. And we're taking all these and we're trying to accelerate their development and usage in terms of their robustness in the field. And a more complicated thing to explain is selectivity. Like, how do you know you found the molecule that you're right. targeting? Right. And these have a lot of different uses. You know, they can be used for chemical threat detection. They may have uses in agriculture and medicine in a lot of areas. So it is kind of rare, but it happens that in space science, we invent something or we build things like, you know, medical imaging. Even GPS came out of people experimenting with rockets. But I do see a path to making that more purposeful. These crazy questions we're asking in the search for life, in the origin of life on Earth, in exoplanets, in space science, we really have to push the envelope because we're going to extreme environments. We need more decimal places than we traditionally use here on Earth. So there is room for pushing the envelope in astrobiology and in science, and but purposely finding and exploiting and executing the impactful relevance we could have in society.
0: You know, we've been talking for years. You've made such a reputation in exoplanets. This almost seems like a career shift for you, Sarah. Do you view it that way? Why you're changing directions? I'm not saying it's a less of a thing that you're working on, but I'm just wondering personally why the change in direction.
7: Yes, well, I have two reasons. One is a kind of more thoughtful reason, and one is the reality. Okay, so the thoughtful reason is that I love doing new things. I'm really comfortable pushing the envelope, inventing new things, starting new fields. And my original field of exoplanets, and specifically exoplanet atmospheres, got very mature. And there's a lot of amazing young people, and even now people not so young, doing a fantastic job there. And I try to not do things that other people can also do. So that's one reason. I do still work on exoplanets, but something happened, something pretty serious, actually, which gave me pause. And that is that myself and now a growing number of others, my whole heart is in wanting to find signs of life on other planets. But we had a little glitch. And this glitch is how sure can we be that we have found signs of life by way of a gas in an atmosphere that doesn't belong? Here on Earth, we have oxygen, which fills our atmosphere to 20% by volume. But without life, without plants and photosynthetic bacteria, we would have no oxygen. And you know, astronomers first thought of this 100 years ago, that maybe we should look for oxygen on other planets. And they did. They looked on Venus and they looked in other places. And today we're there. We have the James Webb Space Telescope. The field that I founded, Exoplanet Atmospheres, is booming now, and there's thousands of people working on it. And just to make a very long story short, I was here at MIT making a list of all possible molecules that could be considered a sign of life, a biosignature gas on an exoplanet. And one of the molecules that jumped out as my favorite is called phosphine. It's a phosphorus atom tied to three hydrogen atoms, something that on Earth pretty much only exists because of life, us humans making it as pesticides or bacteria in oxygen-free environments. Well, another astronomer across the globe, Professor Jane Greaves, was also working on phosphine. Very unusual for two astronomers to be thinking about this molecule. And she was purposely trying to find signs of life on Venus by looking for this molecule, which has a signature at radio wavelengths, where she's an expert. Someone connected our two teams, and together with a large team led by Professor Jane Greaves, you may remember this, you may have talked about it on your show, but it was a report about 5 years ago of the detection of phosphine gas in the Venus atmosphere, which couldn't be produced by lightning, volcanoes, meteorites, or any way with known chemistry, thus leaving the possibility for life in the clouds. Do you remember that?
0: I do remember that. I remember, though, there was pushback against that discovery.
7: Lots of pushback. And this ended up very controversial for a number of good reasons. You know, the data is all public. Number one reason, is the signal real? People analyzed the data. Many groups did not recover the signal, although some groups did recover it. Second reason is, if the signal's real, is it attributed to the right gas, phosphine, or could it be another gas? Let's assume for a moment those are true, that the signal is real and that it is phosphine gas. Then the question where all the money is, question number three, is this gas made by life or is it made by some other chemical process? And I'll tell you what, those three questions, people strongly disagree on all three of those points. So let's now switch back to exoplanets. If we're going to fight over this about Venus, how much harder is it going to be for exoplanets? Exoplanets are very far away. They're not even a point of light, really. We see them crossing the face of the parent star, and we have to really, really dig deep in our data analysis methods. And, you know, we see a bunch of spectral features, and same thing, you know, any sign of life is probably going to be a tiny signal. And we'll be asking ourselves, is the signal real? And then we'll be arguing about that. And then we will ask, is it attributed to the right gas that we think it is? Or could it be one of many other gases? And even if we, as astronomers, all agree on those first two, how will we know whether it's made by life or whether it is coming out of the interior of the planet? Because we have no idea what's coming out of the interior. The point is that Venus is right next door. We have sent spacecraft to Venus. We can send more spacecraft to Venus. We have telescopes that can observe it in great detail. But exoplanets, we have almost no information about them. And it makes that problem many, many millions of times harder.
0: Mm-hmm. So do you think that what you discover on Venus might influence how we think about exoplanets?
7: I think so. And I think it has already. Because, and by the way, Ira, I want you to know I'm still working on exoplanets. I'm working really hard to understand all the kinds of planets out there and all the kinds of false positives that might get confused with future potential signs of life. Mm-hmm. But it does in two ways. One is there's efforts to try to find an Earth twin eventually. But will they be Earth twins? Or could Venus twins be the most common thing out there? We don't know yet. Secondly, if we have two planets, Earth and Venus, that are similar in mass and size and interior composition, yet have such different outcomes at their surface, that begs the question, surely there are more planets that are even just as different from Earth and Venus as Venus and Earth are from each other. So yes, Venus and studying it definitely affects our perspective on exoplanets.
0: Mm-hmm. What would it take then to convince you and your peers that yes, there is life on an exoplanet?
7: Well, the reason I mentioned sample return from solar system planets was I think, at least in our solar system, it's going to take us having a sample where we either see little things moving around or we are able to analyze the complex molecules in a complex tapestry that would make up any kind of cell wall. For exoplanets, I am still enthused about finding signs of life. But instead of our generation finding a definitive sign, I do think we'll find lots of things that we could attribute to life, but just not very certain about. And all of these potential biosignature gases will be candidates that will help fuel the next generation of telescopes. And what is that next generation? I certainly have my favorite, and it's going to sound way out there, maybe as crazy as finding signs of life in the Venus atmosphere. But my favorite is called the Solar Gravitational Lens Telescope. The idea is to send a telescope to 500 times the Earth-Sun distance. And when we figure out how to do that, that alone would take 20 years to get there and use our sun as a gravitational lens, because mass bends space. And we'd have to also block out our sun. But if we chose the right exoplanet system and lined it up perfectly, we could see that background exoplanet magnified in light to like 100 billion times. And we could instead put 1,000 by 1,000 pixels across that planet.
0: Hmm.
7: So to be convinced, we're going to have to go to like the next paradigm of telescopes.
0: So that telescope would turn its gaze back on our sun, which would be blocked out. But we would see the gravitational lensing of the sun to use it as a telescope.
7: Yes, we would be using, essentially, the sun would be our lens. It would be a gravitational lens magnifying a background chosen planet of interest.
0: You really like to think big ideas, don't you?
7: I do. I do really like big ideas. I love the impossible.
0: And you're so excited about this Venus mission.
7: Well, I am. And it's, you know, when you get so-called bee in your bonnet, or you get obsessed with something and really fixated on things. That's almost the definition of being a scientist. And sometimes you can't explain why, you know, like, you don't ask a child, like, why did you learn how to walk? I mean, they just do. And so sometimes in science, we get fixated on something. It's part obsession, part inner voice, you know, part trusting your own judgment. And part of it is just the sheer thrill of the journey of exploration.
0: So if you're a betting woman, are you a betting woman?
7: I'm definitely a betting woman.
0: All right. Give me some odds here.
7: Okay. Well, my odds for life on Venus are 50-50.
0: Really? That high?
7: Mm-hmm. Yeah, 50-50. And it depends if you're a glass half full or glass half empty kind of person, but yes.
0: Mm-hmm. Well, we're all excited for your adventure here, and we're keeping our fingers crossed, and good luck.
7: Thank you. Thanks a lot, Ira.
0: You're welcome. Dr. Sarah Seeger, astrophysicist and professor of physics and planetary science at MIT. Thank you for taking time to be with us today. Oh, one thing before we go, a special Sci-Fry welcome shout out to folks listening on KIOS in Omaha, Nebraska. 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
9: 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I'm Marcia Ahrens, glad to be with you this afternoon. Coming up on this HD1 channel, we continue with Science Friday, and over on HD3, you can catch Think. Thanks for spending part of your afternoon with us, and thanks for supporting this public radio station. 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
0: What did ancient people do when they got sick or hurt? Neanderthals clue us in. I'm Ira Flatow, and this is Science Friday. What did ancient people do when they got sick or hurt? We go back to the age of Neanderthals.
10: Neanderthals were actually taking care of their teeth in ways dentists still do today.
0: Plus, we're going to unpack why prescription drugs are so expensive.
11: The measure of our pharmaceutical industry today is not how many lives I can save, it's how much wealth I can make.
0: Finally, how an environmental journalist is trying to discover a brand new animal species in the middle of Central Park. It's all coming up after the break, so stay with us.
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13: First in news.
14: BBC News, I'm John Shea. President Putin says there's no point in meeting Volodymyr Zelensky until the terms of a possible peace deal have been agreed. He was reacting to the Ukrainian president's offer to meet face-to-face to end the war in Ukraine. Mr. Putin was speaking through an interpreter at an economic forum in St. Petersburg.
15: I see no point in meeting. There's only a point for Ukraine because they want to stop the offensive of the armed forces of Russia. What we need is agreements, arrangements, not for 6 months or a year, but for the long term. First, let experts work something out, and then we can meet to sign things.
14: President Zelensky said that, unfortunately, Russia was choosing war again. Russia's nuclear energy corporation says a Ukrainian drone has deliberately struck engineers who were demining an area near the Russian-occupied Zaporizhia nuclear power station, injuring at least 3 people. Earlier, the UN nuclear watchdog negotiated a temporary local ceasefire between Ukraine and Russia to allow repairs to a power supply line to the station. Two Russian cosmonauts on board the International Space Station have completed the repair of one of two leaks that had caused concern. NASA had directed the other five astronauts to shelter inside a docked SpaceX craft while the work was carried out. Libby Jackson, head of space at London's Science Museum and a former NASA employee, said there's always a way for astronauts to get home.
13: After now nearly 30 years of operation, it's perhaps not surprising that the space station is developing signs of old age. But even in an extreme case of perhaps a hole being punched in the International Space Station by a piece of space debris and the air rushing out, the crew would still have perhaps a few hours to respond to the emergency, to trace the leak, and then get in the spacecraft and get home.
14: The American Vice President, J.D. Vance, has blamed the murder of a white teenager by a Sikh man in Britain on a mass invasion of migrants. There's been outcry over footage of the dying young man being handcuffed by police after his killer falsely accused him of a racist attack. Britain's Prime Minister has urged people to respect the wishes of the Novak family, who've asked for the incident not to be politicised. Jack Fenwick reports.
16: Last night, the US State Department posted on social media its condolences to the family of Henry Novak. The department added that ideological conditioning and two-tiered policing are glaring symptoms of civilizational decline. Downing Street rejected the accusation, but insisted the relationship between the UK and US remained incredibly strong. J.D. Vance has now weighed in too. He said Henry was far from the first to needlessly lose his life and said he feared he won't be the last.
14: World News from the BBC. Splits have been laid bare among Lebanon's sectarian leadership over the US-brokered ceasefire deal with Israel. Nabi Berri, the Shia Speaker of Parliament, who's seen as close to Hezbollah, has echoed its rejection of the agreement because it forces the Shia group to leave southern Lebanon without telling Israel to end its occupation. But the Christian president, Joseph Aoun, has accused Hezbollah's backers, Iran, of using Lebanon as a bargaining chip for insisting that Israel withdraw. A lieutenant colonel from France's DGSE intelligence agency has been sentenced to 20 years in prison in Mali for undermining state security. Yann Vizilier was arrested last August, as were dozens of Malian soldiers, on suspicion of plotting to overthrow the military government. The French Foreign Ministry referred to Mr. Vizilier simply as a diplomat and said the accusations were without foundation. The authorities in Niger say they've recovered the bodies of almost 50 people who died of thirst in a remote part of the Sahara Desert. They were returning from a religious festival in neighbouring Mali when their vehicle broke down. Carlos Solari, a towering figure in Argentine music, known for his blend of hard rock and punk, has died at the age of 77. Charles Haviland looks back at his life.
17: Brought up in La Plata, Carlos Solari, nicknamed Indio, was inspired by 1960s beatnik poetry and rock, bringing into his music tango, street slang, and criticism of state repression. His band, Los Redondos, defied the military junta of the 70s. They amassed a vast following. Sometimes Solari's gigs were marked by violence, which he denounced, or fatal accidents. Today, Carlos Solari's songs crop up in football stadiums, street graffiti, even literature.
14: And that's the latest BBC World News.
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21: This is Science Friday. I'm Flora Lichtman. Later in the hour, going way back to the age of Neanderthals to explore the origin of medicine. Plus, a reporter's quest to discover new insect species in New York City. But first, Americans pay roughly three times as much for prescription meds compared to other wealthy and developed nations. It's an issue that cuts across party lines. Both the Biden and Trump administrations rolled out their own proposals to address this. But the problem persists. So why are our drugs so expensive? My next guest argues it's largely to do with how our patent systems work. If that sounds wonky, hang with us. It's actually really interesting, and Tahir Amin will tell you why. He has a really unique perspective because he's been on both sides of this issue. He's spent a decade as an intellectual property lawyer helping corporations use patents to protect their bottom lines. Then he moved to India and saw firsthand how the global patent system hampered access to HIV drugs, and so he started an advocacy organization to make access to medicines more equitable. He lays it all out in a new book called Pharma Monopoly: The Battle for the Future of Medicines. Tahir, welcome to Science Friday.
11: Thank you, Flora. Thanks for having me.
21: Let's just step back for a second. So we have this patent system. What was the original intent of it?
11: So the patent system was created to incentivize invention. And so the incentive was you come up with a new novel invention, something that is not obvious to somebody in that field. Obviously, you invest some of your time and money into that. And then the system provides you with a limited time of exclusivity. So what you have now is a system where from a date of filing a patent, you get 20 years of exclusivity. The problem is today, pharmaceutical companies and other companies in different fields have worked out that I can actually have overlapping patents that extend that period of protection in order to keep competition out. And so this is
21: overlapping patents for the same drug?
11: So for example, yeah. So if I've come up with a invention for a compound that goes to make the actual product, the medicine, we call it the active ingredient, let's say. It gives the sort of curative effect or the therapeutic effect. And then what I do then is that, if I'm a company, I need to then get this drug into the body. So I'll come up with a formulation. And then I realize this drug can also be used on several different indications, different conditions. So for example, I know the mechanism of action of the molecule can be used to treat, let's say, inflammation. So I will test it on all the different types of inflammation. It's the same drug. But each time I get an FDA approval for each of those conditions, I get a separate patent. And this then adds on the layers. And then I can also formulate it so that when I launch the product with its first form, it might be an intravenous form. And then I can switch it to a injectable form. And that adds on new life to the patent. Now, the argument from the industry is, eventually the patent on the original form will run out so that competitors can use that. But the market is much more complicated than that because what companies do is they switch patients onto the new form. And so the clock restarts again and the monopoly restarts again. A great example of that is the cancer drug Keytruda, which is on the market, one of the best-selling drugs ever. And what Merck has done is they've now launched an injectable form of the drug. It's previously delivered in an IV form. So now they're trying to switch the whole market over to the injectable form before its patents run out. So then they've got a new level of protection around the injectable form. And then the clock restarts and they've basically cannibalized any market that might exist for any competitor coming in.
21: Is there any limit to the number of patents that a company can attach to a single active ingredient?
11: There is a limit to the active ingredient that a company can apply for. So you get the original patent, which covers the active ingredient. But beyond that, there is no limit on the variations you can file patents for. There's a whole menu of variations you can apply patents for. And this is why companies can rack up anywhere up to 300, maybe even more patents filings on a particular drug. We found that with the GLP-1 drugs, for example, Ozempic, Wegovy, AbbVie's drug Humira had over 300 patent applications by our count at least.
21: And then the upshot is that this prevents cheaper generics from going to market, right?
11: Absolutely. What ends up playing out is companies, competitors, have to then litigate through all these patents because inevitably it's going to become a litigation game. So think about it this way. It could cost a branded pharmaceutical company around about $30,000 to $40,000 to file and get a patent. It costs millions to litigate each one. And as a competitor, I basically say it's not worth my while trying to battle all the way through all these patents. And what ends up happening is companies settle. And usually with some kind of settlement, there's a delay when the competitor can enter because that's the agreement.
21: You know, the counter argument I've heard is that, you know, companies invest all this money to develop new drugs. What is your perspective on that argument?
11: So I think we often take as a given that it takes billions to develop a drug. That is a figure that has been thrown around for almost two decades now. But I would actually like to reframe that whole argument and saying, how can we know how much these drugs cost to develop when we have never seen the actual figures? These are non-transparent numbers. They live in a black box. It's a guarded commercial secret. And so really, I think we can say, yes, it does cost a lot of money because obviously testing, clinical trials and research will cost money. But is it the billions that we're often told that then justify all these practices that the industry then uses to be able to, say, charge high prices? We want more patents. We want more longer monopolies. No one knows how to make policy in this area when you're not actually seeing the evidence. We're taking the industry's word as gospel.
21: You know, I wanted to ask you about a specific anecdote that came up on the show very recently. I talked to a researcher who is studying how the shingles vaccine has been correlated with lower dementia risk. And he was like, and I hope someone listens to this because I can't get a clinical trial started because there's no financial incentive to do it because the shingles vaccine patent expired. Which seemed wild because of the number of people that are affected by dementia. Is this a representative story, and is there something to do about that?
11: That's a great example. I think a lot of diseases which are not profitable in the market, or because there's no patent to basically allow a company to profit from it, get left by the wayside. Interestingly, with the Ebola issue coming at the moment, we have a couple of vaccines in the marketplace, but back in 2014, when the first breakout happened, there was basically this monoclonal antibody, I believe, that was sitting on the shelf, and it only actually got utilized at the very last minute, and it wasn't utilized in the area in West Africa where it was needed. It was only when I think it was a Western doctor that contracted Ebola was flying to the US, and that's when it was used. And so really, there's a whole bunch of conditions which don't actually get sort of investment in because there's no market for these companies to make profits. And so that then begs the question, what kind of system do we have? And unless the companies can get a plethora of patents around it, they're not interested. So they're only interested in how do I make more money out of this?
21: Right, which is not necessarily how do I solve the biggest problem.
11: No, and that is the problem with the measure of our pharmaceutical industry today is not how many lives I can save, is how much wealth I can make for my shareholders, for dividends that I give back. That's what the CEOs are measured by in terms of their performance. Their CEOs, their salaries are measured by that. That's actually the measure of the pharmaceutical industry today. That's what they measure themselves by.
21: Great. Is there low-hanging fruit here in terms of changes we should make, in terms of solutions, like one patent per active ingredient? What do you think? Where do we start?
11: So that is a great suggestion. There are academics who've coined this one and done. You get one exclusivity. You have to remember, the patent is not the only exclusivity system in the game. When a drug gets approved, the FDA grants what is called a marketing exclusivity. So this idea that we need all these exclusivities to, you know, give the ROI that these companies need, we've actually over-incentivized them. And so basically, a one exclusivity system would be great. But I think we need to go further than that. We need to build public manufacturing systems that basically can provide a counterbalance to the private sector. They're never going to behave unless there's actually an alternative. And we need to start creating that alternative. And some of the things that have happened in California, for example, with CalRx, where there's public production of insulin. But how do we develop drugs through public channels from beginning to end? There's so many options on the table. It just needs political will to create an alternative system that would push back against the the private stranglehold that we're in.
21: Do your old corporate, like intellectual property lawyer friends like to argue with you across the dinner table about this?
11: Oh yeah, no, actually what's interesting is I've sat with a lot of scientists at pharmaceutical companies. I've sat with a lot of lawyers, and many lawyers actually secretly, they'll never go on record, but secretly say actually that the system's a mess. So even the more reasonable corporate IP lawyer recognizes there are fundamental problems. And then you speak to scientists. I mean, I have scientists on my team who've worked in the industry for over 40 years who say a lot of the stuff that we grant patents for, they're not novel, they're not new. But what we've done is the policies that we've created over the last 40, 50 years, we've shrouded it all in this very broad term of innovation. And innovation can mean anything. And this is where I think the integrity of the patent system has totally been diluted, because of innovation policies in order to drive more products. More products does not mean new science. It's very two different things. But we've been caught up in this cultural aspects of innovation that drives everything today, and we don't question it. The moment you question innovation, you're kind of like a pariah.
21: Tahir Amin is the co-author of Pharma Monopoly, The Battle for the Future of Medicines, and a co-founder and CEO of IMAC, Initiatives for Medicine Access and Knowledge. Thank you for being here today.
11: Thank you. Appreciate it.
21: We have to take a quick break, but when we come back, what did ancient humans do when they broke a bone? The evolution of medicine. Don't go away. This is Science Friday from WNYC Studios.
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21: This is Science Friday. I'm Flora Lichtman. If you try to look up where medicine originated or the earliest medical interventions, you'll probably find yourself reading about ancient Greece or Egypt or Mesopotamia. But what about before that? Like way before that? How did early humans treat disease or cope with injuries? What did a Neanderthal do if she broke a rib or needed a root canal? Was there prehistoric healthcare? Today, we're digging into those questions and what these medical interventions tell us about our ancient relatives and how the practice of medicine evolved. Here to field all things medical is Dr. Penny Spikens. She studies the origins of medicine and healthcare at York University in England. And if you're going to talk about ailments, you cannot sleep on teeth. So for our dental needs, we have Dr. Laura Weirich, who studies ancient oral microbiomes at Penn State University. Welcome to Science Friday.
2: Thanks so much for having us.
3: Yeah, thank you. It's brilliant to be here.
21: Penny, what's the oldest evidence of medical care?
3: Oh, that's a fantastic question. Well, I think it depends how you define medical care, because actually, we might not be the only species that have medical care if you're quite broad about your definition. Because when we look at our sort of cousins, chimpanzees, our nearest living cousins, chimpanzees, with whom we share a common ancestor sort of 7 to 8 million years ago, they have some practices that we might begin to call medical care. That is, like, you know, if they've got internal parasites, they can pick some really, really sort of spiky leaves to eat deliberately to kind of flush out those internal parasites. And they can also use leaves to kind of as wound dressings, not just on themselves, but on other chimps. So it may be that actually when you say how far back does it go, it's like, ooh, could be more than 7 to 8 million years, really.
21: Well, it's always the question is more complicated than it seems, it sounds like. Well, let's talk about our human ancestors. What kind of practices do we see and when do they appear?
3: Well, some of our best early evidence comes from about 1.7, 1.8 million years ago. And that's when we see, you know, Homo gaster in Kenya, KMNER 1813. She'd had hypervitaminosis. Now, we didn't quite know how she got that, but she was really, you know, she was in a lot of pain, probably unconscious for various periods, for several weeks, perhaps even months. And she couldn't possibly have survived that long without others helping her. So I think we can really take back some of those examples to at least 1.5 million years ago, perhaps 2 million years ago, which actually is really early when we think about our evolutionary past. That's when we first start to say this is what we call human, you know, members of the genus Homo. And it begins to make us think, doesn't it, that perhaps it's actually quite critical to how we evolved. Perhaps caring for others wasn't just a side thing. It might have been really important to perhaps even what made us successful if it goes back that early.
21: Wow. Laura, what about dental care?
10: I think the teeth tell a very similar story as well. You know, I think a lot of our visions of ancient teeth are of everybody having cavities in every tooth, right? And having, you know, gangly, horrible teeth. And Neanderthals actually have beautiful teeth. Like, I wish I had teeth as good as a Neanderthal for the most part. They have amazing oral health. And, you know, it tells you something about the health of their diet, right? And their foraging and what they're going through and what they're eating.
21: That's amazing.
10: Yeah.
21: Their teeth were great, because I think of teeth as such a liability.
10: Yeah, exactly. They can be, totally. But when you have great oral health, you know, they're something that really help you and benefit you. They're tools, you know, you carry around with your body. Our work really shows that Neanderthals had very different types of microorganisms in their mouths. And so they weren't probably able to get tooth decay and able to get gum disease in the same way that modern humans are. But they also show, you know, that their diet probably wasn't providing the carbohydrates and the sugars that usually are used to produce acid in the mouth, which is what chews holes in your enamel and causes tooth decay. So really, it's a combination, right? They don't have the bad bacteria that evolve later on when we start farming. And they also have really great, you know, sort of healthy diets, right? Probably lots more leafy greens and protein than what the average person's eating today.
21: I just saw this new study about the oldest root canal in a Neanderthal. Did you see this?
10: Yeah, there was a really exciting new paper that showed that maybe Neanderthals were actually taking care of their teeth in ways dentists still do today. So actually creating, you know, small tools enough to drill down into the top of a tooth where you have tooth decay and you have a lot of pain. It probably would have been an enormously painful process to give you. Maybe Neanderthals were actually taking care of their teeth in ways dentists still do today. So actually creating, you know, small tools enough to drill down into the top of a tooth where you have tooth decay and you have a lot of pain. It probably would have been an enormously painful process to give yourself, you know, effectively a root canal.
21: With like a tree branch?

0: through that sort of enamel and release that pain, right? The researchers also estimate it would have taken somewhere between like 30 and 40 minutes to drill these holes, right? And so it's not just a quick, mechanical drill that's a bzz, bzz in your mouth. This is something where someone's probably holding you down, and the other person is probably, needling back and forth with this rock tool in your tooth to release that pain and pressure. So, who knows if they were able to find some, plants that helped with that pain resolution after it. I sure hope so.
1: I mean, I feel like we're giving people nightmares already in this segment when we talk about DIY medical, DIY dental drills. I mean, Penny, what about, Laura brought up Neanderthals. What do we see in Neanderthal medical care? Like, what's in their doctor bag?
2: It's actually surprised. I mean, I'm surprised by how much we see. I probably shouldn't be, should I? But I am quite surprised by what keeps coming up. We know that there's that basis of desire to care for each other. I mean, if we look at the whole spread of Neanderthals, kind of like 70, 80% at least of them have had an injury that's healed. And so a lot of those have probably only healed because other people have looked after them. I mean, our best example of that is Shanadar One, but there are quite a lot of other examples actually. Shanadar One is this man who, when he was a late teenager, suffered a whole series of debilitating injuries. So he ended up blind in his left eye, probably deaf, with one arm that was either sort of completely lost part of it or was amputated, and one withered leg. So when we put that together, that's someone with quite high needs, even in our society, and lived for at least a decade and probably maybe 15 years. And a lot of Neanderthals seem to have these patterns. La Chapelle-Aux-Saints had like osteoarthritis in their lower spine, really quite severely, probably looked after for several months. So there's this big pattern of provisioning and care and looking after individuals that end up ill or injured. But then we ask, okay, so as you're saying, well, what was their medical abilities? So, if we look at the El Cedrón Neanderthals, and we look at the dental calculus, you can see remains of things like yarrow and chamomile, and they're kind of calming agents. There's even painkillers and antibiotics in one of the individuals. So they're really very fine-tuned to their kind of how they can use herbs and plants in ways that we would see as quite medicinal. We know for one thing, they must have had assisted childbirths because we know from the shape of the Neanderthal pelvic canal that babies were born having to twist as they come out the pelvic canal, like with us. So they're very likely to have had assisted childbirth. How they managed that, we don't know, but it seems quite likely.
1: Should we be thinking like an OB, Penny? Like an OB or a midwife?
2: Well, that's interesting, isn't it? Because when we start to talk about medicine, we've got this evidence for kind of medical things. But what we don't know is, was there a specialist? Was there a medical specialist? But these are really small groups. So, we don't know for certain, but, maybe there's sort of 12 to 15 in a group. It just doesn't seem possible that they would have had a specialist medical person. It may have been some people who are a bit more specialized than others, but it's probably a knowledge that's just passed on culturally. This particular, flower or bark can heal pain. This particular thing has antimicrobial properties. And they probably just experimented and learned over thousands of years. But I'm surprised by the range of medical abilities they seem to have picked up, developed, and passed on.
1: Laura, I know teeth are your jam. I mean, tell us more about what ancient teeth tell us, reveal about what medicines were used or what medical care was available.
0: Yeah, absolutely. From our perspective, teeth are not just teeth. They're also all of the bacteria and viruses and fungi that are living on the outside of them. And, those microorganisms bind together and form a film that grows on your teeth, and you'll feel it yourself. If you ever drink a sugary drink, you kind of feel that grossness, dental plaque, that is a film. That is a microbial biofilm. The really awesome thing about that, though, is it calcifies at night when you sleep, and it turns into this rock-hard matrix, locking all those bacteria, as well as anything else that might be in the local environment, in it, in place. So if you don't have modern dentistry, it never gets removed. So, Neanderthals and very ancient humans would have had this dental plaque, which when it's calcified, we call it dental calculus, and it would have

0: built up over their entire lifetime. We also study all these really healthy microbes in your body called the microbiome, and many of those live on your teeth, and those are directly linked to chronic disease development. So now for the first time, we can look at Neanderthals' teeth and not just know about, you know, whether or not they had cavities or tooth decay, but we might know something about whether or not they suffered from a chronic disease, or, you know, someday we might be able to tell whether or not they had mental health disorders, or, you know, whether or not they had, you know, aches in their bones that would be directly attributable to these microbes that live in their mouths. So we're really excited about, you know, looking at what all of these little bits and pieces stuck between your teeth can tell you, you know, about somebody and what ancestors can tell us from long ago based on what was stuck between their teeth.
1: I can't believe fossil plaque is like revealing all the secrets. It's amazing. Do we find evidence of actual medicines in ancient teeth?
0: Absolutely. So one of the amazing things about the Alcedron Neanderthals that Penny mentioned earlier was that we had the ability to study the dental calculus that was on some of their teeth. And one of those individuals had quite a big abscess. They would have been in a lot of pain. You know, if you've ever had sort of tooth pain, you know exactly what that Neanderthal was feeling. And in that particular individual, we were able to find DNA that wasn't just from the microbes or the bacteria in his mouth, but also from probably what we think was medicine that was being used to treat that abscess. And so we found things that associated with tree bark that would have had, you know, these properties of pain killing. We also found molds, things like penicillium, which have antibacterial properties, which probably were trying to sort of kill that infection. Now, it's unlikely for things that quickly pass through your mouth to get, you know, stopped and incorporated in dental calculus. So we actually think it's much more likely that there was maybe a, you know, a pulp or some sort of bolus that might have been put, you know, in the mouth near that tooth, really sat there to hopefully, you know, reduce the pain and sort of treat that abscess. And so, you know, it just speaks to their incredible intelligence, I think, and their ability to read the world around them and bring in, you know, plants and care for someone who's suffering and struggling in a medical context.
1: As always, we got a PSA, stop underestimating Neanderthals.
0: Yes, absolutely. So I think, yeah, if there's one thing people take away from today, it's that Neanderthals are not that, you know, club-toting, grunting, caveman type mentality, right? That was the picture of them that was drawn using, you know, really the first Neanderthal who's arthritic and probably was hunched over, but it's not because that was a representation of the species. It's because that person was, you know, in a lot of pain and very elderly, right? And so our narrative today, you know, is really being reshaped as we speak, as new science comes out, to speak to Neanderthals' intelligence, to speak to their ability to care and to interact with their environments and to learn and to really, you know, from my perspective, integrate within human society when anatomically modern humans, you know, showed up.
1: Yeah, Penny, let's take a step back and talk about the big picture. I mean, we've been talking about the details of, you know, early root canals, early medical interventions. But what does it mean for a species to be taking care of their own like this?
2: I think it's fascinating the way in which we can look at this dental procedure, and what goes into it takes a huge amount around it, which is all kind of part of kind of evolution and cultural evolution and social evolution, because just for that one practice to happen, we need to have evolved the motivation to care for someone else. We need to have the courage to kind of take on all of that pain. I mean, whoever's like, you know, having that done and whoever's going to do that, that's quite, I mean, it's brutal. It's quite courageous what's happening there. We need to have the social support around. Somebody was probably holding them. Somebody else was encouraging that this would happen. There's a kind of all sorts of social support afterwards for looking after them until they felt a little bit better. I mean, to be able to stand back and think this is going to hurt more in order to make it hurt less in the future. And that's quite of itself shows a lot of intelligence. And it fits into a much bigger picture of us people that were genuinely caring for each other and integrating that capacity to care with intellect. In ways that's probably quite unique to us, isn't it? It's quite unique to humanity to be able to integrate our emotional capacity to care with the intellect to kind of bring it out, bring it forward, and be able to help people in a really thoughtful way. So, it's, you know, it's fascinating, I think.
1: Does tracking these injuries also tell us sort of what life was like for Neanderthals or early humans? You know, the fact that our ancestors are getting injured so much. You know, what does that tell us about what their day to day was like?
2: Well, it's not necessarily an easy life, is it? I mean, they are at risk of being injured. And we know there are all sorts of predators around as well. And there are various Neanderthals that have actually, you know, been quite possibly killed or certainly hurt by predators. And they're taking on quite risky hunting behaviors. So life isn't necessarily easy in those terms, but we really do get that sense that they've got each other's backs as well. And that's really interesting to see. This is not, you know, we kind of imagine both ourselves and our evolutionary past as a time of kind of like invulnerability, you know, independence. And we have this kind of like, I don't know, particularly today, we have this idea of this paleo fantasy that, you know, back in our past, we were like really strong, really independent, really invulnerable, you know, and really competitive. And actually, when we look
1: eating
2: at the
1: archaeological record, eating a high protein diet.
2: Yeah. Yeah, eating a high protein diet, obviously big and muscly. Like, you know, and when we look at the archaeological record, what we see is a set of people who were vulnerable individually. They needed other people to help them. They needed social support. But together as a group, they were really strong. And that's so different from our image, isn't it? So different from each individual person's going to be completely competitive and fine. It's really not true. And there's a real message there, I think, about, do you know what? We're quite vulnerable. We need other people. We're not naturally competitive. We're not naturally hard and tough. But together we can make things work. And you really see that with Neanderthals.
1: This was so fascinating. Professor Penny Spikens is an archaeologist at the University of York, and Professor Laura Weirich is a microbiologist at Penn State. Thank you both for joining me.
2: Thank you so much, Flora. That was fascinating.
0: Thanks so much for having us. I really appreciate it.
1: After the break, a roundup of recent environmental news and the search for a new species of bug in NYC. Don't go away. 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
7: This is Science Friday. I'm Ira Flatow. Last month, an international team of researchers walked back its worst-case emission scenario for climate change, which forecast a whopping temperature rise of 4 degrees Celsius, 8 degrees Fahrenheit by the end of the century. Seems like good news, right? That we're not going in the wrong direction. But the revision came after years of criticism from climate scientists and even led to President Trump weighing in on the change. Here to break down the course correction and controversy is senior environmental correspondent for Vox, Benji Jones, who's also bringing us other updates in environmental news, including a special project of his own. Welcome back, Benji.
8: Hey, thanks for having me.
7: Nice to have you. Let's start off with what exactly this worst case scenario was. Why was it proposed? Fill us in, please.
8: Yes. So the scenario is called RCP 8.5, and it essentially envisions a worst case scenario for rising greenhouse gas emissions. So basically unabated emissions. So we're talking about increases in coal use, increases in oil and gas, increases in combustion engines. And so under this scenario, we're seeing not only a massive rise in emissions, but also a massive increase in warming, as you mentioned. And it's sort of like the most catastrophic view of climate change that has spawned a lot of like scary headlines about what the future might look like. So the good news is that it doesn't seem like we are on that path anymore. But there's an important caveat, which is that we are still targeting pretty extreme climate change that's going to have dire effects on the planet.
7: Mm-hmm. And why were some scientists not on board with this?
8: Because, so when you think about climate modeling, you want to look at a range of different scenarios because there's so much uncertainty. There's uncertainty in terms of what policies different countries are going to implement. There's uncertainty about the expense of technologies, clean energy technologies, which can help push us away from carbon-based fuel. So all of this uncertainty means that you want to actually model different scenarios of what might happen, especially when it means that we need to be preparing for different scenarios. It's smart to prepare for the worst-case scenario. The reason that scientists decided to retire RCP 8.5 is because it was really based on what have become implausible scenarios in terms of the kinds of fuels that we're using. So coal use is declining. Renewable energy is now overtaking coal use globally. We're not seeing the worst case scenario for cars. There's been a rise in electric vehicles, for example. And that RCP 8.5 envisioned a world in which we were even using like coal-based fuels for cars. That is not on the table really anymore. And so the good news again, and so really the change, the reason that they're retiring RCP 8.5 is that we have seen actual climate progress across the world in terms of the use of renewables.
7: Mm-hmm. Benji, how did President Trump get involved with this?
8: Yeah, so after this team of researchers published their updated emissions forecasts, Trump took to Truth Social and essentially used this revision, this retirement of RCP 8.5, to suggest that this alarm about climate change is totally overblown and untrue. Of course, Donald Trump has called climate change a hoax in the past. And that's sort of the downside, too, of this news. It's really hard to just see the nuance in this. We're talking about a tapering off of the worst case scenario, but we're still talking about a bad outcome if emissions continue on track as they are. So using this as evidence that we're out of the woods, using this as evidence that climate science and climate alarmism is bad, is not really accurate here.
7: All right, let's move on to some other stories, like new stats released on one of the deadliest animals to humans in the world, snakes. Why snakes?
8: Yeah, so, I mean, it's easy to think that the most dangerous animals are things like sharks or wolves or bears, these things that really have a lot of fear associated with them in pop culture. But in reality, one of the deadliest animals, as you mentioned, is snakes. They kill about 100,000 people a year, which is more than almost all other animals except for mosquitoes. And the reason for that is that we don't have a great solution to snake bites. So individual snakes require individual antivenoms to reverse the impacts to avoid death. And they often require cold storage. And people who get bit by snakes are often in rural areas far from hospitals. And so the snake problem is pretty severe.
7: And is it getting worse? I mean, what's happening?
8: So I think what's clear is that data on snake bites is getting better. So for example, India has started reporting much, much higher numbers of snake bites annually. And actually, of the 100,000 snake bite deaths in 2023, more than half of those occurred in India. So we're seeing better reporting of snake-related deaths. And the reason that India has seen such high number of snake deaths is because it has a large rural agricultural population. Farms attract rodents, rodents attract snakes. And often these folks don't have access to great healthcare. They might sleep on the ground, so they're more exposed to snakes. So it really is specific to different places.
7: Okay, your next story takes us from snakes to birds. I know we are all too familiar with seagulls stealing our lunch at the beach, but I understand there's new research about burglary between birds?
8: Oh, all right. I love this story. So there's new research on a group of birds called honey creepers in Hawaii. These are these iconic birds. They often have these curved bills used for getting nectar out of tube flowers. And researchers documented something called nest kleptoparasitism in three species of these birds. And what that means is that these birds are, instead of finding their own materials to build their nests, they're stealing twigs and moss from other birds' nests to build their nests. So yes, this is straight up rude bird burglary.
7: And I would imagine this has got to be relatively common, right? It's a good strategy if you can don't have to work so hard.
8: Yeah, so the researchers monitored a little over 200 honeycreeper nests and found 39 instances of theft. And yeah, from the one hand, it makes a lot of sense. It's easier to just use existing materials than to find your own. But there are some potential trade-offs here. For example, there might be parasites associated with abandoned bird nests, so you might end up bringing parasites into your own nest. So there might be interesting benefits and costs here. But yeah, it's funny to think about birds just being like, I'm not going to put in the work, I'm going to take yours. It's very, very rude.
7: Well, you know, I would think if this is such a good strategy, it might be widespread with other birds. Do we know?
8: So we sort of do anecdotally. Over 40 species of songbirds have been reported to be stealing nest materials from one another. But this study that just came out in the American Naturalist was, to my knowledge, the first documented instance of this.
7: Mm. All right. You have a story here about another relationship between different species. I'm talking about elephants and dung beetles. How could they be related?
8: So, well, dung beetles famously love dung, and it turns out they actually are quite discerning, and they prefer some dung over other dung. And there's new research showing that dung beetles really prefer elephant dung, partly because elephants produce so much of it. It's also very nutrient-rich. And what this study did is they looked at what would happen if you removed elephants from the landscape. So if elephants go extinct, what does that mean for dung beetles? And the results are pretty incredible. So researchers excluded elephants from the landscapes, and then they looked at what happened to dung beetles, and they found that there were 2/3 fewer dung beetles and 1/4 fewer beetle species. And so what this shows is something called coextinction. So if you lose elephants, you lose dung beetles, because dung beetles really love elephant dung. And this is important because dung beetles are super useful on the landscape. They eat dung, they lay their eggs in it, and in that process, they help bury and decompose animal poo. They help disperse seeds. I mean, I love thinking about these little beetles rolling balls of poop, and they're literally burying seeds. So they're like squirrels, they're nature's planters. So we don't want to lose dung beetles. And now we know from this research that if we lose elephants, we can lose dung beetles.
7: And speaking of insects, I heard that you just started a quest to discover a new insect species. What's going on? Why insects? How do you do this?
8: Okay, so over the last few years, one of the topics I've been reporting on is species discovery. And what I've learned through this is that so much of life is still unknown. So like as much as 90% of all animal species globally are still undescribed, which means there's an opportunity still to discover something new. And that's especially true in the realm of insects. So there are these insect groups like flies and certain kinds of wasps in which the bulk of species are totally unknown to science. And I got this idea thanks to a conversation with this fly researcher named Emily Hartop to try to find something new in New York City, which seems crazy because it's like the most explored place in the world. But because some of these insect groups are still so unknown, even if you're in the middle of Central Park or Prospect Park, you can still find a new species of, say, fly. And so what I'm doing is I have set up with a bunch of partners a big bug trap in Brooklyn's Prospect Park and also in Central Park. And over the summer, we'll be collecting as many small flying insects as possible and then essentially sending them to a lab and sending them to taxonomists to try to figure out if what we found is new. And one of the researchers I'm working with did a similar experiment in LA, and they found over 40 species of flies, new species. And so we feel pretty confident that we will find something new in New York. And I really just want to use that to showcase how unknown the world still is, which I think is exciting. I think that's like inspiring to know that there's so much out there that we can still discover and hopefully learn from.
7: You think we can set up a competition between cities around the country? How many new species they can discover in their backyard?
8: Dude, I'm totally game. I'm totally game for this. And honestly, I just want to say, like, this is not hard to do. Like, our bug traps, well, I should say it shouldn't be hard. I struggled to set up this trap myself. It's essentially like just putting out a big tent, and it's a passive trap, so it does the collection on its own. You just have to leave it open. And so it's very simple. It's been used for 100 years. They're called malaise traps, and really anyone can do it. And there is actually a global effort called Bioscan to try to sample life all around the world to discover new things. So if you want to get involved, you can totally set up your own trap and start discovering stuff.
7: All right. So when do you think this will be over? When can we have you back on to tell us if you found something new?
8: I hope soon. So we will start sending our samples out in a couple weeks. And at that point, a lab called the Center for Biodiversity Genomics will start analyzing DNA of the specimens that we collect. And we're hoping by, like, say, midsummer, we will have some idea of whether what we have is new. At that point, it needs to go through the formal, like, description process if it is new, which could take time. But we should have some sense of newness by, let's say, July or August. So I'll definitely be back to tell you about it.
7: Well, I want to thank you for taking time to be with us, and I hope you will, and we'll look forward to it. Best of luck, Benji.
8: Thank you. Thank you for having me.
7: Benji Jones, Senior Environmental Correspondent at Vox. And if you want the house tour of Benji's bug trap, head to our Instagram, @SciFry.
1: Before we go, a wrong we must right. A couple weeks back on the show, we talked about the tunes our appliances are playing, and we mentioned this washing machine ditty. And we kind of ragged on it a little bit.
9: First of all, it sounded like a fife, and I'm imagining a leprechaun.
10: If that was ever on my appliance, I think I would, like, break it.
1: Okay, what happened next? Well, team washing machine rung us out. We got loads of listener calls.
11: I thought all of those points of view were ridiculous, wrong, and completely insulting to my beloved melodic washing machine.
1: Most importantly, many of you pointed out that the washing machine melody wasn't some random fife tune.
12: That jingle is based on the beginning of the fourth movement of Schubert's Trout Quintet.
13: It is a song called The Trout. Get it? 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
14: Far from being irritating, it puts a little worm in your ear, and you go away from it happily humming Die Forelle by Franz Schubert.
1: Okay. To make things right with all you Schubert stans, we are taking the next few minutes to appreciate the trout with someone who has made a living appreciating Schubert and other 19th century classical music. Here with us is L. Michael Griffel, a longtime music history teacher and former chair of the Music History Department at the Juilliard School and an expert in 19th century classical music. Michael, thank you for being here. And I feel like I need to start by apologizing. I'm sorry for what we did.
15: Well, it's a pleasure to be here. And what you did, it was a harmless bit of ignorance. But who can blame you? How many people would know the things you know about science?
1: That's very, very kind. Okay, but tell me a little bit about this piece and what it meant to Schubert.
15: Well, Schubert was a prodigious writer of art songs, known as Lieder in German, writing about 600 or so of them. And he did this even when he was a very, very young man. Some of his most famous songs come from the time when he's 15, 16, 17 years old. And he set this song by a poet called Schubart. That's just a coincidence. And in Schubart's poem, the story is about a fish, the harmless little animal who is jumping up and down and enjoying the brook water and just having fun.
16: In einem Bächlein hell, da schoss ihn vorein, die launische Forelle vorüber wie ein Pfeil.
15: And here comes this man who wants to catch the fish and can't very easily. So the fisherman muddies up the water. Oh, and then the poor little fish can't have any more fun and gets caught.
1: Was this song a banger in the 1800s? Like, is this, you know, the equivalent of the top of the Billboard Hot 100 for people back then?
15: Yeah, this was a big hit back then. And so it mattered a lot to him. And in the summer of 1819, with the song having already become very popular, a businessman commissioned Schubert to write a quintet. And the fourth movement uses the song melody as its basis. And it's interesting to know that among all of Schubert's chamber music, which includes magnificent works, heavenly works, the Trout Quintet was, is, and I think will continue to be the most beloved by the general population. That's probably why so many were upset. Although I think Schubert would have been delighted that even a washing machine is happy to tell us that the clothing is ready or the dishes are ready, and they tell it by using a Schubert song. Schubert, by the way, wrote these 600 songs and legions of instrumental pieces all by the age of 31. He passed away at the age of 31, which is incredible.
1: Wow.
15: Incredible. With more than 1,000 pieces composed.
1: Wow. L. Michael Griffel, the former chair of the Music History Department at the Juilliard School, thank you so much for coming on the show today. It has been really a treat to swim in these waters with you.
15: Well, it's a great pleasure to be with you. Thank you so much for having me.
1: That is about all the time that we have for today. If you have a gripe, the listener line's always open. 877-4SciFri is our number. Have a great weekend. I'm Flora Lichtman.
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19: 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I'm Bob Nance. Capital Exchange is a weekly look at state government news, legislation, policy, and action through in-depth interviews, stories, and discussion. The WLRH team and Alabama Public Television's Capital Journal explore what's happening from Montgomery to Washington and how it affects us all. The Supreme Court this week allowed Alabama to move forward with the maps that a district court determined were racially gerrymandered and illegal in 2023. Representative Shamari Figures of Congressional District 2 says that he is in this race to win regardless of what is decided in the end.
20: I got in this fight to be a voice for not just the people back home where I'm from in Mobile, but to be a voice for this district and be a voice for the state of Alabama.
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22: BBC News, I'm John Shea. President Putin has said there's no point in meeting Volodymyr Zelensky until a peace deal was agreed. He was reacting to the Ukrainian president's offer to meet face-to-face to end the war in Ukraine. Mr. Putin was speaking through an interpreter at an economic forum in St. Petersburg.
23: I see no point in meeting. There's only a point for Ukraine because they want to stop the offensive of the armed forces of Russia. What we need is agreements, arrangements, not for 6 months or a year, but for the long term. First, let experts work something out, and then we can meet to sign things.
22: President Zelensky said that, unfortunately, Russia had chosen war again. Russia's nuclear energy corporation says a Ukrainian drone has deliberately struck engineers who were demining an area near the Russian-occupied Zaporizhia nuclear power plant, injuring at least 3 people. There's been no word from Kyiv. Earlier, the UN nuclear watchdog negotiated a temporary local ceasefire between the two countries to allow repairs to a power supply line. 2 Russian cosmonauts on board the International Space Station have repaired one of 2 leaks that had caused concern. The other 5 astronauts sheltered inside a docked SpaceX craft while the work was carried out. Chris Hadfield, a Canadian astronaut who's been on the ISS, explains that leaks are common.
24: We actually keep like a big glob of plasticine or Play-Doh or something that if there was a puncture, if a meteorite punched a hole, you could just plop that over the top with thick cloth behind it. But this one is more insidious. It's a very hairline crack through a long weld. And so you can't just put Play-Doh on it. You have to try and use something like epoxy. It will have decreased the leak rate. It won't have made it perfect. And they need to measure it for a day or two, see what the new leak rate is.
22: The American Vice President J.D. Vance has blamed the murder of a white teenager by a Sikh man in Britain on a mass invasion of migrants. His comments echo earlier ones by the State Department calling the killing of Henry Novak a symptom of civilizational decline. There's been outcry over footage of the dying young man being handcuffed by police after his killer falsely accused him of a racist attack. Britain's Prime Minister has urged people to respect the wishes of the family for the incident not to be politicised. Here's Ian Watson.
25: Downing Street very swiftly said that there had been attempts to interfere in our democracy and to stir up division on our streets, and stressed that British politics should be about bringing people together. I think that's amongst some of the strongest criticism to come from Downing Street. But this, of course, has been something which has domestically been quite divisive in British politics. But most parties were trying to calm the atmosphere down in this country.
22: World News from the BBC. The World Health Organization and Africa Centers for Disease Control say they need more than $500 million over the next 6 months to tackle the current Ebola epidemic in the Northeast Democratic Republic of Congo. The WHO has been hit by severe funding cuts in recent years, with the US and several European countries drastically reducing their contributions. Bolivia's president, Rodrigo Paz, has asked leaders and organizations blocking roads across the country not to be used by the former president, Evo Morales, whom he accuses of financing the protests. Bolivia has been grappling with more than a month of blockades, initially demanding better wages, before expanding into calls for the president to resign. A lieutenant colonel from France's intelligence agency has been sentenced to 20 years in prison in Mali for undermining state security. Yann Vézilier was arrested last August on suspicion of plotting to overthrow the military government. France said the accusations were unfounded. Carlos Solari, a towering figure in Argentine music, known for his blend of hard rock and punk, has died aged 77. He'd been living with Parkinson's disease. Charles Haviland looks back at his life.
0: Brought up in La Plata, Carlos Solari, nicknamed Indio, was inspired by 1960s beatnik poetry and rock, bringing into his music tango, street slang, and criticism of state repression. His band, Los Redondos, defied the military junta of the 70s. They amassed a vast following, drawing to their huge open-air concerts people from all over Argentina, who would jump in unison to the rhythm of songs like Hee Hee Hee. Sometimes Solari's gigs were marked by violence, which he denounced, or fatal accidents. Today, Carlos Solari's songs crop up in football stadiums, street graffiti, even literature.
22: BBC News.
2: 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Let's take a look at political news for Alabama and the Tennessee Valley.
4: Training children, educating them for the future.
5: Members of Alabama's Study Commission on Artificial Intelligence and Children's Safety met to hear from experts about both the opportunities and risk AI may present for children. Among them was Kevin Frazier, an AI innovation and law fellow at the University of Texas.
6: Kids these days, for lack of a better phrase, aren't leaning into AI for those emotionally sensitive contexts when we look at the most common use cases. Instead, it's a search for information. It's assistance with schoolwork. It's for fun or for entertainment, and to get news in some contexts and even for casual conversation.
5: Frazier told lawmakers artificial intelligence can be a valuable tool in education and mental health services. But experts repeatedly stress that lawmakers must first understand and define the technology before attempting to regulate it. Commission co-chair Representative Ben Robbins of Sylacauga says that's exactly where the conversation begins.
8: Artificial intelligence is evolving and growing so rapidly and fast that we don't even have the framework or the foundation to legislate it. We have to define it as it's used in the industry and where it might be going in a few years.
5: One of the biggest concerns discussed by the commission involves age verification requirements and how companies determine whether a user is indeed a child. Rob Elevan is the CEO of the Transparency Coalition.
26: I don't think facial recognition is a primary way to estimate age today, in part because it is easy to spoof or fool or whatever.
5: Representative Robbins says lawmakers are also trying to understand how emerging technology is creating new avenues for dangers that have existed for generations.
8: No longer are you saying don't take candy from the stranger, because the candy from the stranger has now moved to another location and they're operating online.
5: Commission members are expected to continue their meetings over the next several months before making a final recommendation to lawmakers. Reporting from the State House in Montgomery, I'm Jeff Sanders for Capital Journal.

0: What could you do with $200 million? That's the question facing many people in this room, listening to members of the Alabama Department of Economic and Community Affairs as they explain updates to a new initiative known as the Rural Health Transformation Program.
1: It's mainly to inform them of the 11 initiatives that that the state has in its plan and how they can actually learn more about what the plan is and those initiatives are meant to be used for.
0: ADECA's director, Kenneth Boswell, says there's a big focus on health concerns as well as possible job increases and technology improvements.
1: One of the things that we have been very proactive with over the last month is working with our consultant, CTC, in being able to put together all of those locations in the rural states, parts of the state that already have the broadband capabilities, but also those that will be served in the next 2 years.
2: We'll dive into Alabama's specific rural health transformation plan, including the 11 key initiatives, allowable uses of funds, and some program timelines.
0: The list of 11 projects to be worked on is catching most of the attention, from stabilizing OBGYN services to increasing rural health initiatives and also funding to create a rural health network.
3: For those of you who, we've been working for 8 years, I think, in the state with our broadband initiative, and we have achieved a high level of success in deploying broadband throughout the state of Alabama. We're not finished. We still have work to do.
0: This also calls for new ways to help take care of healthcare needs in rural communities.
4: For the last 2 years, we've operated a treat-in-place service in the Lake Martin area. Actually, it's a rural health initiative where, rather than transport people that are low acuity by ambulance, we have a pickup truck with a paramedic that actually treats in place.
0: Representative Ed Oliver hopes a new service put in place in the Lake Martin community of his district will spread to other areas in Alabama.
4: The Rural Health Transformation Act, one of the 11 points the governor made in that was that treat in place would be a part of that. So we're going to expand that statewide through this program.
1: Anytime there's money out there and the ability to either serve people better or either forge pilot programs, if you will, or either build on things that you don't have, it's an opportunity to build that foundation so it lives beyond that.
0: In Montgomery, Randy Scott, Capital Journal.

0: You're listening to Capital Exchange on 89.3 WLRH. Outgoing Attorney General Steve Marshall has won a major victory for the state Republican Party this week after the district court placed an injunction on Alabama to ensure that the approved map from 2023 would be used in the upcoming election. Attorney General Marshall filed an emergency appeal with the Supreme Court asking that the injunction be lifted while the district court continues their litigation. This week, the Supreme Court provided the Republicans with relief when it removed the injunction, allowing the state to use the previous maps that had been earlier determined to be racially discriminatory and illegal. As of today, the state of Alabama has accepted this, and the new districts that divided the heavily minority District 2 and put half the voters into larger majority districts are the ones that will be used in the upcoming election. Todd Stacey spoke to Steve Marshall before this decision was returned.
1: Joining me next is Alabama Attorney General Steve Marshall. Mr. Marshall, thanks for coming on the show.
2: Good to be with you as always.
1: Been a busy man.
2: A little bit, yeah.
1: Very litigious. Obviously, there was an election, and I'll get to that toward the end of the interview. But Alex reported earlier on just what's going on this week, because we had the Northern District, that three-judge panel, say not agree with what, you know, with the state, allowing the state to proceed with those legislatively drawn maps. So, no, we want you to go back to the court ordered maps from the special master. You have appealed that ruling to the Supreme Court, where you've seen some favorable rulings in this in the past. Can you sum up what your argument is to the Supreme Court in your appeal?
2: Yeah, and let's sort of go back to where we got started. The Calais decision came out involving Louisiana, and sure, we had the ability to support what Louisiana was doing to say is that race cannot be a factor in drawing those congressional districts. Court ultimately approved of that argument, reversed what had taken place in Louisiana, and then it gave us that vehicle to go back to the Supreme Court and say, don't treat Alabama any differently, that we are litigating that same battle. We've been involved in this issue for quite some time. Give us the opportunity to be in the same spot. And so—
1: And you were successful.
2: We were, and got a very specific order that said, we're vacating the order that came originally from the three-judge panel and remanding it back to that court in light of the Louisiana decision. And so we had the opportunity to go back in front of the three-judge panel, but what we believe clearly did not take place is for that court to adequately follow the guidance the Supreme Court had given and to be able to evaluate Alabama in light of those new standards that apply to Section 2 claims. They wrote a 100-page order relying upon experts that testified in the previous case, although Calais said you can't consider the evidence in the same way and you have to particularly disentangle politics and race. And I think fundamentally that's where we think the fight is with the three-judge panel and why this appeal is so important, is because where around the country legislatures are evaluating how they're drawing maps under sort of the colors of red and blue, when Alabama does the same thing, it's viewed in black and white. And we think, again, the court inappropriately has determined that Alabama has racial discrimination within its map itself, as opposed to what is the partisanship that you see going on around the country, including New England states, in which they draw maps so that there's no Republican representation.
1: Right. And so your argument is that the map was drawn by partisanship and not race? Because I'm going back and thinking about this, because the map we're talking about, the 2024 legislatively drawn map, was essentially an answer to the court.
2: It was.
1: And my understanding was that they were trying to draw opportunity districts, just not quite as opportunistic maybe as the court wanted, but didn't they use race?
2: Now, I mean, let's back up. You know, we initially had the 2021 map, which the court invalidated. And let's remember, too, that map really goes back to the 1990s. Small changes, but yet it was a judicially created map, which Alabama has been able to follow, that ultimately is now invalidated by this three-judge panel. So we had, as a response, two things that the court wanted us to do. Said, black belt districts, we need to keep greater intact, and the map that they had in 2023 did that. The other thing the legislature did, with a specific finding in the legislation they adopted, is to say, for 50 years we've kept the Gulf Coast together. Mobile and Baldwin counties around surrounding counties have been kept together as a community of interest, and we want to be able to do that as well. And then from those two fundamentals, everything else was drawn around it. And so the fact that there was greater minority voter population included in one of the districts that came about was just as a result of those two decisions the legislature made. And the fact that we could ultimately still have a 6-1 map not only is not violative of Calais, but it also is reflective of the authority of the legislature to be able to draw for their own very specific reasons that otherwise don't violate Section 2. We don't believe they acted in a way that's contrary. We clearly believe this idea from the court and the map that they drew to create minority opportunity districts really is another way of being able to say create another Democratic district in Alabama. Section 2 doesn't require, the Voting Rights Act doesn't require proportional representation. And we think that's ultimately a default that the three-judge panel has done, not specifically saying it, but in fact has been much of a driver of that. But yet you don't see any other state being held to that same standard. And so while the legislature, you know, if they had more time, would we have a new map? I think that's very conceivable. But they defaulted to the 2023 map, and we believe that map itself is lawful.
1: Should they, in your opinion, because you were talking about 7-0 in some of the rhetoric, do you believe the legislature should have gone for that 7-0 map? Because it would have been a whole new redistricting effort. The legislature, I had the speaker in here last week saying, look, they would have had hearings, and you know, going through that process takes a lot of time. But do you think that legally it would have been more successful rather than reverting to the 2023 map?
2: Well, it would have restarted the clock on the litigation, you know, so that they would be looking at a new map as opposed to what the court had as a record for the 2023 map. And look, timing has really been the significant question here.
1: Yeah.
2: You know, the legislature didn't have much of an opportunity to be able to figure out what they were going to do because of the limited window. Give credit to the fact that we now, as a result of the special session, were able to push back the qualifying dates, but also the primary dates, so that we can even be able to litigate where we are. But had Calais come out 2 months before, I think fully being able to draw a new map would have been in play.
1: Well, you and your statements have sounded pretty confident about the appeal to the Supreme Court. What gives you that confidence? Why do you think you'll be successful in this appeal?
2: I think our confidence lies in not only what we have seen the court reflect in the Louisiana decision, but also in the fact that we are grounded very clearly in what the legislature did, being consistent with what the standards that were set out in that new Supreme Court decision. We feel confident in the law. I think the only limiter that we have right now is the same thing I talked about earlier, is timing and what that means. And we could conceivably win, but we could win too late. And I think that's one of the concerns.
1: Yeah, let's talk about that, because really from the start of this, it has caused a lot of confusion. I mean, you saw some really historic lows in terms of turnout this last Tuesday. Maybe that was a factor, there were other factors. But there's just confusion. You know, there's different election dates. Now we've got a new ruling saying there's a lot of people wondering what in the world's going on. So our question is it worth it? Like, was all this, you know, trying to get one more seat for Republicans worth the kind of voter confusion that's really not going to end for some time? We still don't really know what's going on. I mean, is it worth it to you know, throw the election into so much chaos and confusion just for one congressional seat, you know, for the majority?
2: I think it's worth it to be able to stand on the legal principle that we've said all along, and that is that a federal court should not overcome the authority of the legislature to draw the maps when they do it consistent with traditional redistricting principles. Alabama legislature did that in 2021. They did it again in 2023, and we think the courts need to validate what they're doing. And look, I'm going to stand behind our ability to get another conservative voice in Washington, and that's really what this fight is about right now, is allowing for there to be an additional Republican to be able to advance the interests of Alabamians in Congress.
1: A lot of questions.
2: A lot going on,
1: but I appreciate your explanation. Look, I mentioned the election. Tough beat. You just barely missed that runoff threshold in your race for the U.S. Senate. I saw where you were thanking supporters. I mean, you spent a year of your life pursuing that, so I know it's been disappointing.
2: Yeah, disappointing, but yet, you know, remarkably gratifying, not only renewing relationships around Alabama, but seeing so many new faces and making so many new friends. And the thing that probably was the most encouraging was just the young people that were involved with us, that care about the future of Alabama, that were willing to invest in me and what we've done. So, you know, it wasn't something I look back and go, well, that was a stupid decision to run. You know, we obviously wanted to offer something for the people of Alabama to serve in the United States Senate. They didn't choose me in that regard. And we'll move on and continue to make sure that we're working hard for the next 7 months as AG.
1: Absolutely. Well, thanks so much for your time as always. And we'll have you on again soon.
2: Look forward to it. Thank you.
0: U.S. Congressional Representative Shamari Figures has served Congressional District 2 since the 2024 election. He's up for re-election in a changing district and offered this insight to Todd Stacey of Capital Journal.
1: Joining me next is Alabama's 2nd District Congressman Shamari Figures. Congressman, thanks for making the time.
3: Thank you, Todd. Thanks for having us, man.
1: Well, I know that when we talked yesterday, trying to get you on the show, you're actually on the road. You're on in a family road trip on the way to Washington. So I appreciate you taking the time from the road.
3: Absolutely, man. We always want to make time to join Capital Journal where we can. And we take the kids up to D.C. For an extended amount of time during the summer, and they got out of school last week. And so we began the trek up here a couple of days ago.
1: Well, look, big week. Lots going on. Rulings coming down. A lot has happened over the last couple of months in terms of the congressional map, where the district lines are. You representing the 2nd district, your district is most impacted by all these changes that are going on. I just talked with the Attorney General about his perspective. He's obviously appealing that 3-judge panel injunction. I wanted to get your perspective because you have a unique one. Obviously, you represent that district, so you've got a dog in the fight in terms of that. But you also, part of your legal career was at the Department of Justice in the Civil Rights Division. So you're familiar with these issues. So I wanted to get your perspective on, I mean, you can go back to Calais, the Louisiana decision, and all these other rulings that have happened. What is your perspective on just how much the jurisprudence has changed as it comes to redistricting in the last couple of months?
3: Well, first off, thanks for having us, Todd. Look, the Calais decision, or the Louisiana case, as a lot of people refer to it as, it made significant changes to what is necessary to prove a Voting Rights Act violation in the context of a case involving redistricting, or, you know, how states draw their lines. You know, before that case came down, you could point to historical evidence, you could point to other types of evidence to be able to show that the states had drawn lines in a way that purposely drew out or excluded Black voters or minority voters into a particular district so as to minimize their ability to influence multiple districts. Post-Calais, you know, they really upped the standard here and basically said, hey, if states tell us that they did this for political reasons, we don't care what the racial outcome or how discriminatory the racial outcomes may seem, as long as they tell us they did it for a political reason, as long as they told us that they were doing it to get rid of Democrats, then it's okay. And that is a significant change. That is a significant change in all of this, because as you know, in the state of Alabama, and as was necessary under previous Voting Rights Act litigation, is we have a history of what they call racially polarized voting, which means that Black people typically vote for a certain candidate and white voters typically vote for non-Black candidates in this state. And so, you know, it really makes it difficult to prove, but it does not have a history of what they call racially polarized voting, which means that Black people typically vote for a certain candidate and white voters typically vote for non-Black candidates in this state. And so, you know, it really makes it difficult to prove, but it does not eliminate it, does not get rid of it. And in fact, you know, I think the most important thing

0: You know, but didn't we need some clarity from the court? I'm thinking back to multiple redistricting efforts where the folks drawing the maps expressed confusion about, okay, you've got the Voting Rights Act and especially the mandate to create opportunity districts and things like that, but you also got the 14th Amendment in terms of, you know, no discriminatory policies and things like that. Folks will sometimes argue those are in conflict, and the court was trying to offer clarity in terms of what's right in that regard. Do you think that the court offered states some of that clarity as it comes to redistricting?
1: No, I don't. I mean, the Voting Rights Act and you know, claims brought under the Voting Rights Act and claims brought under the 14th Amendment, although they can be used to address, you know, ultimately the same types of actions, they are distinctly different in terms of, you know, what the law requires, how they're heard, how many judges actually hear them, how the appeals work afterwards. But at the end of the day, look, the Voting Rights Act has been in place since the late 60s, and it has provided an avenue for significant progress in terms of allowing the opportunity for minorities to actually have representation. And again, the thing to keep in mind about this is that it's not about a guarantee or a fixed result or a promised outcome. That's never what it was about. What it was about was creating a legitimate opportunity, preventing states or preventing political parties from being able to isolate and in effect make the vote of minorities meaningless, right? Because we're promised more than just the right to physically walk into a ballot box and push a button. We have a constitutional promise to have a meaningful vote, or have the opportunity for your vote to have meaning. And so, you know, I think the Voting Rights Act is certainly necessary. The 14th Amendment is certainly necessary. And this decision, I don't think, provided the clarity. What it did provide clarity to was states in terms of how to defend against it. It basically laid out a roadmap of, say, hey, you know, just tell us you did it for to get rid of Democrats, then everything will be okay. You know, fortunately for us in Alabama, they never, you know, in 5 years of litigation, they never said that they did it to get rid of Democrats. But at the end of the day, going forward, the biggest impact of this case is, you know, no state is going to be dumb enough to not raise that they did this for political reasons, regardless of what the underlying racial motives are.
0: Well, it must be weird or difficult to be representing a district and running for re-election when everything is so in flux, right? The district lines keep changing. We're not sure what's actually going to be on the ballot and or when. And so talk about that, not just as a candidate, obviously that matters, but as a congressman, as somebody representing a district when the district lines seem to keep changing.
1: No, absolutely. And we've already qualified to do that because we had to qualify under the new legislative map that they would like to use by last Friday. And we did that. And that is a district that includes 8 of the 13 counties that I currently represent. And so it's a district that I'm very familiar with, very familiar with the people, very familiar with the issues, the institutions, the businesses, the churches, the schools, just very, you know, familiar with a lot of what's going on in the majority of even this newly constructed district. It does pick up some more traditionally conservative counties, the Houston counties, Dale, you know, Henry, Geneva, Coffee counties, and a little bit of Covington as well. But nevertheless, it's a district that we're very much so familiar with, and we're committed to, you know, to sticking it out. I got in this fight to be a voice for not just, you know, the people back home where I'm from in Mobile, but to be a voice for this district and be a voice for the state of Alabama in terms of providing the type of representation that many communities feel that they have historically lacked. And we're committed to that, as committed to that today as we were the day we got in this race a few years ago.
0: Yeah. It voters out there could be forgiven for being pretty confused about this whole situation. That is a fair statement. Look, Congressman, thanks for making the time. I'll let you get back to your road trip with your family, and we'll see you back here in Montgomery soon.
1: All right. Thanks, Todd.
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0: The Brass Band of Huntsville presents Let Freedom Ring, celebrating Space Command in America 250 on Tuesday, June 30th at 7 p.m. in the Sanctuary at Trinity United Methodist Church in Huntsville. The concert is open to the public and features the world premiere of Armed Forces Salute with the addition of the Space Force service song. More information is available at brassbandofhuntsville.com or on our Facebook page.
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Welcome back to Capital Exchange. Capital Exchange is a weekly look at state government, news, legislation, policy, and action through in-depth interviews, stories, and discussion. The WLRH team and Alabama Public Television's Capital Journal explore what's happening from Montgomery to Washington and how it affects us all.

0: Somewhere near 150 constitutional amendments are introduced into the legislative pipeline every year in the state of Alabama. More than half of them are local amendments that apply only to specific parts of the state, and the rest are considered statewide amendments. Of those, the numbers that make it all the way through the pipeline, from proposal to ballot initiative, is less than 10 per year. The legislative process can combine some, remove some, clean some up, and kill some, but the ones that make it through show up on one of the statewide ballots. This year, there were 6 statewide amendments to appear on ballots. The first 2 have already been voted on during the primary and have passed, so they are now part of the Constitution. The next 4 will be on the general election ballot to be approved by all voters. To understand why Alabama has so many constitutional amendments, how they make it into the pipeline, and also why there could be an alternative to make it more efficient, we invited Kathy Jones from the League of Women Voters of Alabama to talk about the process and the importance of voting. The League of Women Voters of Alabama invites all citizens above the age of 16 to join, attend their monthly meetings, and become involved in the voting process, to understand why we vote and how we vote, but most importantly, to encourage more people to come to the polls and let the government know what we really think. You can find out more information about the League of Women Voters of Alabama by going to lwval.org. That's lwval.org.
1: My name is Kathy Jones. I am the Voter Services Director for the League of Women Voters of Alabama Education Fund, and I live in Huntsville, Alabama.
0: It's great to have you in the studio. Tell me a little bit about the League of Women Voters.
1: Well, the League of Women Voters had their 100th birthday back in 2020. We are still going strong, and here in Alabama, we have 10 local leagues across the state and the state league as well. And our purpose is to educate voters, help people create their voting plans, and really just be aware of the importance of civic engagement and being an active participant in what's happening around them.
0: How long has the League of Women Voters existed?
1: Since 1920.
0: So was that before or after the constitutional amendment that allowed women to vote?
1: Well, it's interesting that we had our birthday is on February 14th of 1920, because when the constitutional amendment for women to get the right to vote was being ratified by the state, the National Suffrage Organization basically handed the reins over to the League of Women Voters and said, we've done what we came here to do. We're going to hand this off to the League of Women Voters for you to carry the torch, continue to fight for women's rights and the rights of all people to be able to participate.
0: Just in general, you seem to be a very active part of the community. How many did you say are here in town?
1: Here in town, we have about 80 in the members. We're always looking for new people to join us, and it's open to anyone, not just women. We're looking for men. We're looking anyone. If you're 16 or older, you are eligible to be a member of the league.
0: How often do you meet?
1: We generally meet for the monthly meetings. We have a monthly meeting, but we usually have a voter drive. It seems like right now we're having almost once a week. And so there's a lot of volunteer opportunities for people to get out and help others get ready.
0: What would you say the hardest part of your job is in community affairs? What is it that you have to do that takes the most effort for you?
1: Well, the thing that we really struggle with is getting the message out about the elections and making sure people are ready to vote. Without having local news very much, it's really hard for people to get the message of why their vote matters, and also just the fact that there's elections coming up. There's a lot of people that just don't know.
0: Do you provide any other media? Do you have a newsletter, mailing, things like that?
1: We have a monthly newsletter, which has been very well received. It talks about what's happening in leagues across the state. It also provides some updated information about things like upcoming elections, issues that are going on in the communities. We invite our local leagues to basically, if there's something that they feel like people need to know about, we put it in the newsletter. And so it's, you know, that service. We're also providing, we just started a service to really go in and investigate communities of interest and understand what's happening with all the changes that are going on right now with the district maps. Then we are going in to basically to go in and understand where are the communities of interest, looking at the ways that these communities are being impacted by the way the district lines are being drawn, because they do have make a big difference in people's voices.
0: Well, it certainly makes a difference in who you're voting for.
1: It does, and there's a lot of confusion right now with what's been going on with the last-minute changes where people's votes have been canceled out from the primary. And so now we need to make sure that everyone understands if they're going to have a primary in August, then, you know, who are they voting for, what district they're in. There's just so much that needs to be shared and education that needs to happen.
0: So how would they sign up for your newsletter?
1: They would go to lwval.org and just sign up. There's a place on that webpage where you can sign up for the newsletter.
0: So that's LWVAL, like League of Women Voters Alabama.
1: Yes.
0: Okay.
1: LWVAL.org.
0: .org. Okay, great. Now, the reason I brought you here was specifically to talk about constitutional amendments in the state of Alabama. We have a new constitution in Alabama. It's no longer 900 pages or whatever it was before. It's probably
1: about 400 or 500.
0: it shrunk down to about 200. Now it's about 500 again.
1: Yeah, yeah.
0: But they got rid of the racist language. They got rid of the slavery-based language, all the things that they had put into it right after the state was created. What's the word? Added to the Union. But as the new constitution is in place and we see the constitutional amendments come in, one of the things that I've noticed is that in Alabama, there tends to be to err on the side of permanence. So if I want to make a law that says that you have to stop at green lights, if I wanted to make such a law, instead of just making it a law, which could be changed in the next legislative session, I instead want to make it a constitutional amendment. Mm-hmm. That way it stays in place forever.
1: It's very prescriptive. I mean, they have to define everything that is allowed under law. And one of the reasons for that is Alabama is what's known as a Dillon Law state. And so when you have it like that, then all power resides in Montgomery. And so the only authority that a municipality has or a county is what's authorized explicitly by the state of Alabama. And so they go in and every single aspect that they're going to allow you to do, like a noise ordinance, if they're going to allow you to be able to control the noise levels in the city, they have to have gone into the Constitution and actually allowed it by law. And so, That really makes it difficult if a community wants to implement something that's not explicitly permitted by Montgomery. They have to go back and ask for basically either a local or a state amendment to allow them to do something if they want to do it differently than the state's allowed.
0: Okay.
1: And I brought an example here today for you, and you can share this. It's from Allison.
0: Okay.
1: And so Allison is a really cool website, because when you go in there and you look at the bills that are listed that they went through during the current session or later on, you want to go back and look. If you type in the word constitutional amendments, you can see all the constitutional amendments that were brought forward for this past legislative session. You'll see hundreds. I think we had a list here. There's been since 1987, there's been 116 ballot amendments that actually made it all the way through the legislature and were put on to the ballot. But there's a lot more than that that were actually legislators would propose. And so this past session, there's quite a number of ballot amendments that were proposed. And this fall, there's going to be four of those that are going to be on the November ballot. One of them that did not make it on to the ballot was the a citizen-initiated referendums. That Representative Lands,
0: yes,
1: locally here.
0: We had her come to the studio to tell us about that.
1: Yeah, that would have allowed, you know, the average person to decide, I want to get this on the ballot and work. It's a lot of steps. You couldn't just put anything. It had to go through a very detailed process, but it would have allowed normal people to put something on the ballot for the rest of their peers to vote on. But if you had that ability, you could do some things that might actually make some changes that are more representative of what the people of Alabama would like to have in their communities. And so, you know, when you look at what's on the ballot this fall, there's like four. I guess I had those here, but I was just, you know, we can talk through those if you want to. But the main thing was just to point out the fact that there's a lot that got proposed. The only way a constitutional amendment can be put on the ballot, the only way is to have the legislature pass a bill that puts it on the ballot. And there's no citizen-initiated ballot amendments.
0: So the process in the legislature is that it gets introduced by a legislator, then it's read on the floor and assigned to a committee, and then that committee determines probably first which committees it might go to beyond that first committee. Then after it's passed through all those committees, it comes back to the floor for at least three readings, and then it's voted on. That's the rules of the House. And then it goes to the other chamber, which could mean another set of committees and another set of floor votes before it gets passed again.
1: At least one committee. Sometimes it doesn't go, but, you know, it'll only go to one committee. They'll assign it. The Rules Committee or other groups of leadership will say, this is going to that committee. And they could change committees during the process, but a lot of times all it does is go, you know, to the House chamber and then go over to the Senate and they assign it to a committee and they vote. The committee gives it a recommendation up or down, and then it goes to the Senate chamber. And then if it's passed as is, it goes to the governor to be signed, and then it goes and gets put onto the ballot.
0: And to be voted on by everyone else.
1: And that makes it a constitutional amendment that would, if it passes, it would become part of the Constitution of Alabama.
0: So Representative Lands had really just bypassed the very first step, which is somebody putting it into the legislature to begin with.
1: The bill that she had, they would have the opportunity to pass it themselves and put it into law. But they don't have to. It could go straight to the amendment. If her bill had passed and it was the rule of the land, then a person that had enough of their community signing that petition to say, I'm a registered voter in Alabama and it's a certain percentage of the people who voted for governor, then that would be put on the ballot. But you know, they do give the legislature an opportunity to look at it and have an opportunity to put a competitive bill to, you know, it could be one, you know, it could be a little bit different version. So it was a real opportunity to allow people to have a voice in the laws that are, you know, that the people of Alabama vote on.
0: So we recently had constitutional amendments that were on the primary, which were passed. Both of them were passed. Those two will go where now? After they have been voted in, do they go to a constitutional committee that then adds it, or how does
1: that
0: work?
1: It does have to be added into the Constitution. And it, you know, when the bill's written, it's written in such a way that it already says what needs to be changed as far as like specifically in the law. And so when they vote on it, then, you know, when the people of Alabama vote on it, like there were two amendments and they both passed, then they'll both be basically amended into this Constitution that was cleaned up and streamlined. It's getting more amendments now that would be added to it.
0: So we have four statewide amendments, I believe, that are coming this
1: November.
0: So what are those four, just in general, if you have like a summary of them?
1: So The first one on the list, I did go to Ballotpedia, which is where I recommend people go right now to look for them, is to broadcast the Star Spangled Banner in public schools. The second one is calling for an election for a lieutenant governor if there's a vacancy over a certain, if this is a certain time frame before the election where they would have been, voted on. And then the third one was to require the Pledge of Allegiance and allow student-led prayer in public schools. The fourth ballot amendment is a school district consolidation process amendment, which gives a way for two or more county school districts to combine.
0: So, interesting. So probably for more rural counties, counties, but they don't have a lot of revenue coming in from such sales tax and such.
1: So it's not city and school and county, it's actually counties. Across counties.
0: That's interesting. That's one that seems so specific that someone needs that. They've gone through this process. I feel silly saying no to that. And apparently that's how most people feel about these, because you said that earlier in our conversation, you said that 93%, I believe, of all ballot initiatives pass.
1: Yeah. When I look here at all of them since 1987, it says there were 90 out of 116 ballot amendments since 1987. 93 of them were approved, which is an 80.17% approval rate.
0: Wow. 80%.
1: And I really feel like in a lot of cases, people, they may be voting yes. They tend to vote yes, maybe not even understanding the full implication. And that's why it's so important for people to do their homework.
0: And to go to Ballotpedia and look it up.
1: Check it out on Ballotpedia. And then also, right before the election, the state of Alabama has formed a Fair Ballot Commission. And their job, and it's got several people on this, they actually take the ballot amendments and put it in plain English and tell you what the implications. They're not recommending one way or the other, but they say if it passes, this is the impact. If it doesn't pass, here's the impact. And so it's like you can do your initial homework with Ballotpedia and talking to your families and friends. Then you need to go look at the fair language and make sure that what you were assuming is actually what they've written into this.
0: I wonder what it would look like if you took one of these constitutional amendments and dumped it into an AI chatbot and told it to summarize it for you, if it would be able to figure out all the doublespeak.
1: Yeah, it might be tough.
0: Well, is there anything else you want to tell us about the constitutional process or anything else coming up in the election cycle?
1: Well, we do have a primary runoff coming up on June the 16th. And I will say up here in North Alabama, all of this that's been happening with the Senate district changes and the the congressional districts does not affect our districts. So don't hold back. Everyone needs to vote in the primary runoff. And just realize that if you voted in the primary, whichever party you voted for when you went in to vote for the primary, you need to stay with that party for the runoff. And if you didn't vote on May 19th, then you can vote now and you can pick either party.
0: And you can go to the state of Alabama's Secretary of State website, alabamavotes.gov.
1: That's right.
0: And look up your own registration and get sample ballots for the runoff.
1: That's true. And we recommend you check and make sure they'll tell you what your polling place is. And so go there and look at it. Make sure you're registered. If you see that you're listed as an inactive voter, that doesn't mean you're not registered. It just means you need to fill out an address update when you go to the polls. And so that, just be sure and go vote. Everyone needs to vote.
0: When you fill out that paperwork at the polling place, should you also bring a utility bill or something that shows your address?
1: All you have to do is bring your driver's license for ID, and then you fill it out. There's no requirement for you to bring anything else to prove you live at that address. Yeah, and they've got a process. Like if you did move and you were still in that district, they can, all they've got to do is update that, and then you can vote with a normal ballot. If you moved and you're in another voting precinct within Madison County, you can still vote. You just may have to, they may send you to the other precinct, and then you fill out the address update there. But the main thing is don't just walk away. You've got to vote. If you have, if they make you vote provisional, then you know they're going to tell you exactly what it takes for you to get your vote to count, and you just make sure you follow through because every vote is so critical.
0: When I turned 18, it was election day, and I believe I think I was going to school that day. Yeah, I was still in school. And my dad woke me up that morning, and he said, on your way home from school, make sure you go vote. And I said, I don't know who I'm voting for. He says, I don't care who you vote for. I just want you to go vote.
1: It's a habit.
0: So you have to go vote. Mm-hmm. That's really what counts. Well, thank you so much for coming into the studio and talking to us about this. Is there anything else you wanted to cover before you're gone?
1: I think I've said.
0: We have several key dates coming up. You said June
1: the 16th is the primary runoff. The primary runoff.
0: And then August 25th is the city and municipal elections throughout the area.
1: There are half of the city council and the school board is up for election this time.
0: And almost all of Scottsboro is rolling over in August 25th.
1: Everybody else had theirs last year.
0: Yes.
1: You know, and that's just, and then we have to be different. But then November 3rd is when the general election is for the midterms. And they call it midterms, but it's really state elections. We're having all of our state level, what you call executive branch for the state, is on the ballot. All of the legislative branch, you know, for the state is on the ballot. And then you've got a lot of court judicial branches. You've got the Public Service Commission. There's so much on the ballot that really affects your day-to-day life. You know, that's why we keep saying it's important. This is important. It affects you, your family, your community, everything that you hold dear.
0: Well, thank you so much for coming today. I really appreciate what you and the League of Women Voters are doing for our community. I am looking forward to talking to you later on in this election season because it's a busy one.
1: It really is. Thank you for the invitation.
0: Kathy Jones is the former president of the Alabama League of Women Voters and an active officer serving as the Voter Services Director for the League of Women Voters of Alabama Education Fund. If you'd like more information about the League of Women Voters or their media services, you can go to lwval.org or to thealabamachannel.org. Capital Exchange is a production of WLRH. 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Capital Exchange will return next Friday at 4 with more news, interviews, and insights. Have a great weekend. And don't forget, this Tuesday, May 19th, is Election Day. Go vote.

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1: 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Just ahead, Arts Underground with Katie Ganaway. 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And at 9, everyone's favorite, Reelin' in the Years with host Bob Labby. 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Thanks for spending part of your afternoon with us. And thanks for supporting this public radio station. It's 6 o'clock.

0: Hello, I'm Bob Nance. And no, I have not kidnapped Katie Gannaway. She's making me say each and every word typed here in this virtual word space. A couple of weeks ago, Katie met our guest today at Concerts on the Dock, just outside of Low Mill Arts and Entertainment. He's skilled in the visual arts and is a local muralist. You can see his work at Low Mill inside and outside the complex. Taylor McClendon joined Katie remotely for this conversation, telling us how he developed the skills to work in mixed media art.
1: So, funny story, this is going to age me a bit, but decades ago, that's plural, Marcia Freeland, the executive director here at the Mill, hired me for my first job right out of college in visual installation for Parisian. That's where I really got my start in the visual world. So that just catapults you into, you know, environmental design. You're designing in these huge spaces and department stores. You have to think about how viewers physically move through the space, not just you stop and look at a painting and move on. Like you've got to create the environment, and it has to be immersive. And I come from a place in my personal work that's emotional, not just individual objects. It's always going to have a backstory. It's going to have a feeling. I guess it's cheaper than therapy, you know?
2: Well, I think it's a beautiful way to express yourself and get those emotions out there. And, you know, your signature style, from what I've seen, varies a bit. You have some darker images with a bit of underlying humor. And of course, I'm referring to the smoking skeleton.
1: But that's Van Gogh, you know, right? It could be my, you know, it could mm-hmm. be my self-portrait. Like, it could be so many things, but it's one of my favorite paintings. And that's why I had to knock it off for the wall. But for all legal intents and purposes, it does say on the back, Van Gogh inspired.
2: Inspired, yes.
1: Right.
2: And some of the subjects in your paintings, their souls are literally melting out onto the canvas.
1: Yes.
2: And each of them stand out, and it's bold, unmistakable in their identity. And one piece of yours that really stood out to me was Queen Mother. I have no clue who Queen Mother is. It's not Queen Elizabeth, but I want to know who that is.
1: That's my mom.
2: Oh, okay. Well, of course, that makes sense. Yeah,
1: that's mom. Look, you know, maybe she's not listening, but we call her Big Tam in the streets. But her name is Tammy.
2: Streets.
1: But right, she goes by Big Tam in the streets when she's running things. And she was in here. She comes up all the time and stays with us. Or I believe she was at Concerts on the Dock when we met. But she's always here. She's always helping. She's my biggest supporter, my biggest fan. She is my mother. And she was like, you paint everything but your mother. And I was like, well, I really don't do portraits per se. You know, like I think of portraits as a different kind of fine art. Anything I do has my spin on it. But I thought, okay, I'm going to show you. And like we were discussing earlier with sibling rivalries, I was like, and I'm going to show my sister up for Mother's Day. Like, how can you top, you know, a portrait of mom this large? You know, you can't. Like, I'm winning this year's Mother's Day competition. So that's where the Queen Mother came from.
2: And you have a frame around it, and it has a literal crown. Did you create the frame?
1: I created that with help from the digital world. Because it was before I had it framed. I used Remnant Framing here on property at Low Mill.
2: Right.
1: He does all my framework, but now she lives in a big gothic black frame. But I thought for the Queen Mother, she needed a gold frame and to be hanging there in Buckingham Palace, you know?
2: Yeah.
1: So that's where that came from. But that is mom, and She loved it. It was a hit.
2: And you won Mother's Day, so that's what matters.
1: And I won Mother's Day, so right. Take that, Morgan. Yeah.
2: Shout out, Morgan.
1: That's so, right.
2: In spring of last year, 2025, Low Mill officially unveiled your mural that was titled Victory at Door 22 on the West Wall.
1: Yes.
2: It looks to emulate sort of a charcoal etching of a hand making the peace sign on an off-white background, which to me looks like it reflects paper where graphite has been erased and erased and erased several times. So tell us more about how the mural conveys, as you put it, resilience and hard-fought victory.
1: And I'm glad that you pointed that out. I want the work to feel emotionally excavated, like that it's not just pretty paint on a wall. I want it to look like the surface has survived something. In traveling, you see how ancient walls survive and the things that they have gone through and the things that are left on them. And it really made me start thinking about this process because I live right here in the neighborhood. I walk every morning to Gold Sprint. So I was looking at this 3-story blank stairwell that was covered in mold because they had a tree there once upon a time that had to come down. And I don't want to say it was a neglected wall because it wasn't. It just wasn't a pretty wall. And so as I'm sitting there every day having my coffee, I was like, it needs something. Let's do a proposal and send to Low Mill Properties, because anything to do with the building or outside of the building, you know, it's a different arena. So we sent it into Low Mill Properties, and I wanted it to feel like it was meant to go on the building. Like this is a very industrial space. I didn't want it to look perfect and pretty. I wanted it to reflect not just a personal victory, but this building's victory that it's been here for so long. And all the daily victories that everybody experiences, like as artists here, as visitors here, but just like a call sign, almost like a beacon of hope to the neighborhood that we've got this great building here that sometimes goes overlooked. And, you know, I would dare to say it's a national treasure. You know, every neighborhood doesn't have a Low Mill for places for people to come and do their art or to be a safe space for so many people that visit. So that's where the mural came from. And so it was agreed upon, and we rented a boom lift. It was a big piece of machinery they dropped off, gave me a crash course in how to use and said, here you go, put on a harness. And we knocked it out in about 3 days. And I didn't run over anything. 3 days. Oh, and it was done with a 12-inch roller and a piece of graph paper, which I had, you know, measured the building and scaled it off like old school once again. And then we just took to it with the 5-gallon bucket and the roller and gave it hail.
2: Taylor, I want to know what sort of feedback you've gotten on your pieces that have been on display, murals that you've done. What sort of feedback have you gotten from people who visited the mill?
1: So, obviously, if I run into somebody that knows I did the mural or other residents in the building, it's been overwhelmingly positive. I don't want to say I don't look for validation. I don't care what people think. I hope they take something from it. And I see that when I'm walking by or driving by and people are out there in the yard using that as their selfie background. Mm-hmm. So when I start seeing it pop up in feeds and algorithms and that, I don't know, I guess that's what makes me proud. You know, I think the Hudsons are proud to have it on their building, obviously, or they would have had it painted over by now. So I'm very grateful that, you know, Marcia here loved it and the Hudsons loved it. And, you know, my neighbors love it. So it's, what else could I ask for, right?
2: And you're obviously doing a great job because you have a summer solo exhibition coming up in the North Gallery.
1: It started today in the North Gallery. Yes, What We Carry, What We Release, which is going back to those excavated themes of endurance, memory, sacrifice. imperfection over honesty. You'll see in most of my paintings, although, like you said, they vary so broadly between dark and light. It's always a beauty inside of damage and repair kind of feeling. But this will be my first major solo exhibition here at Low Mill, and it'll run through the 29th of August. And we're just looking at, once again, the themes of endurance and sacrifice and emotional weight that everybody carries. I feel like everybody can relate to that in some form or fashion. Not everybody's story's the same, but we all carry something. And my goal is to get them just to stop and see and feel the emotion, rather than be like, oh, that's, you know, the most beautiful, perfect piece of art I've ever seen.
2: And I wonder, there are proceeds that are going to, you know, any donations that are made at this exhibition are going to a special place.
1: Yes, the philanthropic component to it. The Queen Mother, who we talked about earlier, was instrumental in starting Beautiful Rainbow in Gadsden, Alabama, which is it's a nonprofit organization that is run through the Etowah County School Board for special needs students and children with IEPs, individualized education plans. And they started with a garden and taught the children how to plant and grow. And next it was harvest. And then it was, okay, wash, prepare, measure, giving them relative life skills. Like, some kids don't need algebra. Some kids need to know what half a cup and 3/4 a cup. And this is practical math is what we like to call it. Anyway, it's a huge success. And they turn it into a cafe in the Gadsden City Library, which is open, I believe, 4 days a week. The kids get a couple of weeks off, but it's completely run by special needs children. Nice. So through this foundation, we have a family scholarship fund, which is the J.D. McDuffie Legacy Scholarship that we award each year to a kid with an IEP educational plan, because scholarships are so competitive, and portfolios and ACT and SAT scores, and in areas that a typical child with an IEP may not excel as well as an average or above average learner. So this has just always been important to my family, not to let people fall behind. If you can help, you step up and help. So 25% of all of the gallery sales from what we carry, what we release, will go back to the J.D. McDuffie Legacy Scholarship.
2: Well, that is so amazing. I didn't even know that program existed, and I'm so glad that it does.
1: Oh, yes. And anybody that's listening, you should check them out on social media. I cannot give enough accolades to the Gadsden City Board of Education and how supportive they've been through this whole process and how gracious and supportive they continue to be. It's just amazing to see something like this in a small town like Gadsden, Alabama.
2: And we're already talking about your roots in Gadsden. We're talking about Gadsden, Alabama, not Eula Falls.
1: We don't have to tell anybody I'm from there. Yes.
2: You really don't want me to.
1: No, they might be looking for me in Gadsden. Don't tell them I'm coming. Okay. No, that's fine. It's a great place to, it's a small town that it was cute to grow up there. Out in Horton's Bend on the river, and the city has just acquired this behemoth piece that you can see sitting behind me. It's 4 feet wide by 8 feet tall, named All Sacrifice. Not All Sacrifice is named. And it's going on permanent display at the Kiwanis Pavilion at Nakalula Falls in Gadsden, Alabama. So super cool, full circle moment. I grew up in Gadsden, had birthdays there, rode the train there, the zoo there, the putt-putt there. We had our family reunions up there. So this building that I've grown up with and they have continued to invest in through city programs and Friends of the Falls is a great organization that does so much to keep it beautiful for the public. They got together and decided she needed to live there on their mantle and their rock fireplace. So we'll take her to her forever home the 11th of this month.
2: Oh, how soon? Okay.
1: Yes, right. Yes, like next week?
2: Yeah.
1: Ish?
2: I think yes. So.
1: Yeah, it's coming out. I don't know. My calendar, I told you, was crazy, mm-hmm. but it's coming, yes.
2: And, you know, to sort of touch on that, the story of Nakalula, you know, her choosing herself, essentially, but also making a sacrifice, that really marries with the themes of your personal work as well.
1: It does. And, you know, the name just really drives it all home. It's not all sacrifice is named because cities make sacrifices. Gadsden gave up a lot of things. It used to be a big industrial city. And it faded with time. And under the new leadership of Mayor Ford there in Gadsden, Alabama, you've got industry coming back, big plants. They've got so much going on in Gadsden, Alabama right now after the city sacrificed so much. But we make personal sacrifices that go unseen every day. Our parents through raising us. Mm-hmm. It's just a crazy full circle moment to see what sacrifice for me to get to this point and then being able to send this piece back there to honor that special place, but then to tell a story that other people can relate to as well.
2: That seems like a gigantic personal accomplishment for you, Taylor.
1: You know, like toot, I'm going to toot my own horn there. I am pretty flipping excited about it. My mom is pretty proud too. She's talking a lot about it. My husband, super proud. There's just a lot going on in this season mm-hmm. of Taylor right now, which is great. We've worked a long time to get to this place, and it's all about learning, and it's just a really sweet season of life that's happening right now. So I'm enjoying every minute of it.
2: Well, I have to know, when you're not creating works of art, what are you doing for fun?
1: What do I do for fun? Travel is my biggest love, other than my husband and my family, of course. We like to travel, and sometimes it's go in September.
2: Oh.
1: We did 2 weeks in Italy, and it was a lot of go. We didn't have a tour guide. We did it on our own, catching trains, making things happen. Never got lost. But we covered a lot of ground, and it was amazing. And then I like to go, like, just to a beach. Mm-hmm. And where you don't have to get up off the beach and leave for 5 days, really. Like, you know, just bring me a sandwich and mm-hmm. some water, and I just want to sit here and veg. So we work hard to play hard. So travel, experiences, you know, anything in that realm, I love when I'm not here at the mill.
2: I wonder if you're anything like me in the way that even when you're on vacation, you find inspiration for your work.
1: Everywhere.
2: Of course.
1: Yes. I want to go. I'm trying to convince my husband to go back to Italy because I didn't get enough pictures the first time of all that country has to offer. We saw a large majority of it, but there's still so much. And if you could see my camera roll, I've just got this file that's inspiration, and it's pictures, it's sunsets, it's the decomposition of walls that have just stood there through time. I've got in the actual Colosseum, I went crazy with photography, but there were so many textures and carvings and stories that I felt were trying to get out of those rocks. And it's, yes, inspiration is all around, but we can always justify finding it on vacation.
2: Well, it is the end of our time together today, but is there anything else that you'd like to add today?
1: No, I would love to just invite, I guess so, yes, I would love to just invite everybody out to see the show running through August the 29th, What We Carry, What We Release. I would love to have you out to see it, take you to lunch. And I'd love to invite you back to maybe have an in-person talk with Susie Garrett and I when we install our big connector piece that's upcoming called Unexpected Harmony. To invite you back to maybe have an in-person talk with Susie Garrett and I when we install our big connector piece that's upcoming called Unexpected Harmony. So lots going on there, but what

0: Time to bid you aloha. I'm Bob Nance, in for Katie Gannaway, who's sick at home, probably asleep, with a nature documentary on the TV. Thank you for lending your ears to Arts Underground today. 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Just click Shows, then Arts Underground. 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Gotta love yourself, gotta be sweet, and you gotta be listening for more artsy goodness here on Arts Underground. How apropos. That is next Friday at 6 and Saturday at 2 here on 89.3 FM HD1, your public radio. 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
2: So this thing I hear is going down. 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